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1: Assault, assault, assault, assault, assault. 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
0: Your humble co-host DJs spinning anything and everything. 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
1: Local artists. International phenoms. 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
0: Oh yeah.
1: Prince Minute. Clever covers.
0: Shtick all over the place.
1: Eponymous. Double trouble. Continuing the media assault.
0: Assault. 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

0: shit. Word. 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What the hell? I'll fuck you up right now. Yeah. What?
1: That nigga dirty.

0: 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You have just heard the sound stylings of Funkadelic with Funky Dollar Bill from the album Free Your Mind and Your Ass Will Follow. My name is Smokey.
1: Hello, I'm Steamy. How are you?
0: Together we co-host the show.
1: That's right.
0: Yeah.
1: Every week. Or most weeks.
0: It's like 4 out of 5, I'd say.
1: Yeah, at least.
0: Stuff comes up.
1: Yeah. Life, right?
0: That's what happens when you staff a station with volunteers.
1: That's a good point. That's a good point. But yeah, great track, man.
0: Oh, Funkadelic Bill, yeah.
1: I wouldn't have guessed Funkadelic, actually, with that one for some reason.
0: Oh, why not? I'm curious.
1: I don't know why not. It just didn't sound
0: Was it more
1: them.
0: Parliament to you?
1: Very Parliament.
0: Yeah.
1: Not so Funkadelic.
0: It's a fine line, isn't it?
1: Yeah.
0: Well, that was Funkadelic. That was from their follow-up to the seminal Maggot Brain album. Not quite as successful, not quite as good, but Maggot that's, Brain, in my opinion, that's the best track off it.
1: Okay, good.
0: Before that,
1: really
0: we played...
1: Deep dived in there, yeah.
0: Oh, sure. That's why we're here, partially. Before that, we played The Clash, Straight to Hell, from the album Combat Rock. Before that, Molecular Messenger featuring Rob Swift, the, bear with me on the album title, Shaughnessy, assuming that is a soft C, Ice Cold times Declem.
1: All right.
0: How did I do?
1: Did great.
0: Okay.
1: It's great reading.
0: The track, get this, Steamy, The Bleeding Rose.
1: Oh, that was easier to say.
0: No, but it's also very dramatic.
1: Yeah, it is. The rose is bleeding.
0: Bleeding rose.
1: Wow.
0: Yeah.
1: Just picture it.
0: Of all things, that was a hip hop song, not an emo track.
1: Yeah.
0: What do you know?
1: Would have been a follow up to the Seal record or something, you know?
0: Kiss from a Rose on a Grave.
1: Yeah, and then it's a bleeding rose.
0: That
1: beside the grave, or was that the pre? Anyway,
0: the bleeding rose on the grave next to a gun.
1: Sure.
0: Yeah. Just get all three of them.
1: Who shot the rose?
0: I don't know what to tell you, man. Played something from... this might go with the dramatic theme. Played the track Home is Where the Hatred Is by Esther Phillips. And that was off of... Oh, my logs seem to have disappeared. Probably because we had the two windows open. Anyway, Esther Phillips, that's enough info if you want to go look it up yourself. Home is Where the Hatred Is. I use the... Bad, Not Good, Late Night Tales curation, but that's actually on an album as well.
1: Oh, really? Okay.
0: Yeah. Let's see. Before that, We Can't Go On. That was the name of the album. Light Club was the group. Pardon me, Flamigo was the name of the album. We Can't Go On was the track. Brooklyn Zoo, Return to the 36 Chambers, The Dirty Version, Old Dirty Bastard. And we started things off, as I do every year when the weather gets good. Mind you, I compiled this track list when it was sunny out.
1: Yeah,
0: now it's nice now, but pouring rain and there are tornadoes in the area. But I play this track every year, when usually around May 24th, because it's sort of the unofficial beginning of summer. Let Me Be Your Lover, Jimmy Bohorn, from the album Dance Across the Floor. There we go, Steamy. Do you have anything you want to talk about?
1: I don't think so. Not this week, for some reason.
0: Yeah.
1: No any gripes or anything. Not that I can think of.
0: Well, the weather's making us all a little cloudy in the head, yeah. I think.
1: Yeah. I kind of like it, though. I kind of like the rain.
0: You like the rain? Yeah. Okay. Well, then you're well-suited. Well-suited for today.
1: Walk in here. I actually opened the umbrella, though. I was trying not to. Tried to walk the whole way without. But it started picking up, you know?
0: No kidding.
1: I didn't want to be a drowned rat coming in here.
0: Well, I mean, these are hardwood floors.
1: Yeah, that's right.
0: Scuffed though they may be. So the Esther Phillips album that contains the track Home is Where the Hatred Is called From a Whisper to a Scream, if anyone out there is interested. Steamy, what are you playing?
1: Oh, I got a bunch of stuff here. I've got Sada Bonaire with the track You Could Be More As You Are.
0: Ah, very zen.
1: We're going to hear Dana and Alden with the track Lee's Greenhouse featuring May Simones. And then we're going to hear May Simones with a track of their own, I Can Do What I Want, it's called. We're going to hear Marlena Shaw, which is an older track, Woman of the Ghetto, of The Spice of Life. And we're going to hear Speed, Glue, and Shinky again.
0: Nice.
1: That's coming back
0: one
1: to
0: of
1: them.
0: My favorite names.
1: That's a good name.
0: Speed, Glue, and Shinky.
1: Big Headed Woman is the track.
0: You know why that works? Shinky.
1: Shinky,
0: if you just had Speed, Glue as the name, it wouldn't be as interesting.
1: Speed, comma, Glue.
0: Oh.
1: And Shinky.
0: It's three different elements.
1: Three different people, I guess.
0: Oh, okay.
1: Someone's the glue and someone's the speed, I guess.
0: And what is Shinky?
1: Who knows?
0: Who could tell? Maybe they just add that extra little something that makes it all work.
1: Yeah, that's right. And then I got some other stuff in case we need to play some more songs after that.
0: Always wise to have backup plans, Steamy.
1: I have a couple Pelican tracks. John Cameron's in there. Supreme Jubilees.
0: That sounds joyous.
1: We'll see if we get to it, though.
0: Okay. Yeah. Well, I guess all that's left is to do a PSA. Do you want to do it? I'll do it while you switch over the computers. How about
1: Sounds
0: that? In the musical chairs that does occur in the middle of the show every week. All righty. Let's get ready for a public service announcement.

0: All right. What do we have coming up here, Steamy? There's your mic. May 23rd at 1:30 p.m., The Mule Spinner. We have Pitch Blender 3007 featuring Earth, Wind, and Choir, the Fakakta Twins, Darbazi, party host Beanie. And I think that's all the information we have. Did I say $15 pay what you can?
1: No, you didn't.
0: $15 pay what you can. The Mule Spinner, I assume, is a venue. Do you know of that one?
1: Yep.
0: Okay. So for sure, that's confirmed. Do you know where that is?
1: No.
0: It doesn't have the information on here. Look it up.
1: But if you Googled it, you'd find it. I'll tell you that.
0: There we go. So once again, that is Pitch Blender is the event, I'm guessing. Pitch Blender 3007?
1: Yeah.
0: That's how you read this?
1: That's how I read it as well.
0: Okay.
1: I wonder how many members of Earth, Wind, and Choir there are now. It's quite an outfit.
0: You're saying there's a lot of them?
1: There's a lot of them.
0: Okay, because you wouldn't say that if there were only a couple.
1: Yeah, there's more than two.
0: Is there more than five?
1: Yes.
0: Is there more than 10?
1: I think so.
0: But that's a proper choir, then.
1: I imagine there's people that rotate in and out or can't be
0: available. And we wouldn't notice because we're not paying that close attention as audience, except maybe one or two fans that are really extreme about it.
1: Right, yeah. But I think...
0: I really loved the Paco era of Earth, Wind, and Choir. When he left, it wasn't quite the same when they filled in with that new baritone.
1: I think I've seen as many as 20 of the band in the group before.
0: 20?
1: Yeah. That's quite a few.
0: That's a proper choir, as I say.
1: Yeah.
0: That's good. There's room if you want to slot somebody in who can't sing very well, you know?
1: Yeah.
0: And they can just sort of mouth along. Yeah. 20 voices, 21 voices.
1: That's right.
0: Can't really tell the difference.
1: It would be like Bob Dylan in that We Are the World track.
0: Oh, you thought he was not audible.
1: He wasn't. Well, he didn't appear to be singing in the video.
0: You just had to show up for the video for those things.
1: That's right.
0: It's the same with that Feed the World song.
1: Yeah, that's the one I'm talking about.
0: No, We Are the World is different than Feed the World. Right, one's British, one's American.
1: Okay, I get them mixed up.
0: Well, they were both for famine in Africa. The cause was the same, I think. But one of them was clearly copying the other.
1: Right.
0: Yeah? You know what I'm saying?
1: I think we could say that,
0: Say no more?
1: Say no more. A wink is as good as a nudge is as good as a wink to a blind man. That's how that goes. Yeah.
0: Right, you are.
1: Yeah.
0: I'm not going to tell tales out of school. This is part of the public service announcement still, by the way. the British one came first by a year, and it was a rousing success.
1: Ah.
0: Yeah.
1: Was the second one a success?
0: The second one was also a success, but it was a success in America.
1: Right, not in Africa.
0: Different. Not in Britain. The Africans just received the money. I think it was like a percentage of the sales. They had to cover the overhead, Steamy. Give me that look.
1: What defines success is my question.
0: I think making a lot of money. Back in the bad old days of the music industry in the 1980s, it was just record sales, I think.
1: Okay.
0: Yeah.
1: And presumably that trickled down to...
0: Africans.
1: Yeah.
0: Yeah.
1: Okay.
0: Starving ones.
1: Sure.
0: Yeah.
1: Okay. I hope it did.
0: Okay. And that has been the public service announcement.

0: All right. So I guess we'll just play some more music here. Do you have anything else to add there, Smokey?
1: No, I think we educated the listenership enough for 1 week.
0: Sure. Or diseducated or whatever. Okay, without further ado, this is Sada Bonaire, and you're listening to 93.3
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Welcome to 90 minutes of mixed music, all recent-ish. Like when I downloaded this stuff from our library here at the station at McMaster University in the student center basement, it was all brand new, but of course it takes me like a month and a half or more to get around to making the show. But what you just heard was Alexis on Fire, which is actually quite old now, actually. Otherness, the name of the record, Sweet Dreams of Otherness, the name of the track. Planet Giza from Ready When You Are with TIC. We heard 456 from Rich O'Coyne, and we started off with Witch Prophet from the Gateway Experience Memory, featuring Begonia, who is on our charts now as I record this in July of 2023. Heaven knows when you're actually listening. We're going to keep on going with more music. 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

93.3 CFMU. My name's Jamie. I'm the program director here at the radio station, just playing some semi-recent songs for all of y'all out there in radio or download or streaming land, whichever it might be. That was Braids from Euphoric Recall and a track called Retriever. Before that, we had Bless with Gans Noir from Normal. Big Brave from Nature Mort. What's with all the English bands doing French things? The Ones Who Mourns a Weary Load, the name of that track. And Wet Widow, the name of the track that started us off, from Bees in a Bottle. Switching gears a little bit here to something more R&B. The track we're going to hear next, 2014, Toronto 2014, featuring Mustafa. This is from the album Born Something. It's Daniel Caesar. And then we're taking a hard left musically to another Daniel right after that. So stick around.

CFMU or CFMU.ca, Hamilton, Ontario, McMaster University. That's what you need to know about us and the fact that we're playing music. That was Fast Break, local Hamilton band, with their first single, Riding the Waves. The album, since that single has come out, the album has been on our charts. I think it was number one the week this show was recorded. The record is called Lunch in Spain. But that was Riding with the Waves, the first single from Fast Break. Dig a Wolf in there with I-N-I, I think it's Ini, but it could be pronounced differently. We had Daniel Romano in there with La Luna Part 1, this good lengthy track there. I think it's a four-track record, but it's a full-length album called La Luna, of course. And from Born Something, we had Daniel Caesar with Toronto 2014. Going to move on to something from the album Galaxy Heart. This is Jessica Moss with Uncanny Being, a violin study number 2 on 93.3.

0: I get along with most men more than I do with some women. It used to be different way back when Jay was in the picture. I had a snake in the grass pretending to be my sister. Had a Judas in mass and all the ops knew my business. Now I got old friends and new phones saying they miss me. And I squint at the screen having a hard time telling the difference. Like people think I forgot that when shit was hard they was missing the vision. Like
1: chasing that gold around broke folks and giving.
0: If we chilled once in 06, bitch, you ain't my homie. You do was my broski, but your dumb ass hated on me. Your insecurities made you think there was more going on low-key. Hockey, he used to be fan, but your dumb ass made him disown me. That's not my loss, you go all that L. Never needed shit from no one, I'm good by myself. But there's a lie without my mom, I knew this fame would be hell. 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

0: Unbelievably, we're almost done. I've been Jamie. Well, I remain Jamie, but on this show, my name's Jamie, and I've been playing you new tunes, and we're almost done. I got one more for you in this 90-minute set. We just heard from Jonathan Persson with A Present. We heard Jesse Reyes in there from Yessie. That was a track called Mood, and we started off with Jessica Moss from Galaxy Heart, Uncanny Being. Gonna leave you now with a kind of local guy, I think, in a way, not too far away, Logan Statz. The album's called Light in the Attic, and it's extremely good. I recommend it. You know, y'all have heard lots of singer-songwriter type records before, but it's good. I like it a lot. Doing something right here, and the track we're going to hear is Words Before All Else. This has been 90 minutes. I don't know. I just wanted to do a weird DJ thing there. 90 minutes of music. I hope you liked it. My name's Jamie, CFMU 93.3, CFMU.ca. I'm out of here. Here is Logan.
1: Nenezini hari yunki at the genhas. 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

It's Mr. Pointy Shoes, Boots Rock and Blues Show. Welcome, everybody. And a special thank you to Nancy in Aldershot for producing this show. Welcome to the Wild World of Tunes, Volume 4. Every song is about a place to go or how to get there. So we got a great lineup as usual. Going to hear from the Jimi Hendrix Experience, Sheryl Crow, John Mayall, and many others. Going to kick it off right now with a tune called Misty Mountain Hop.

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1: 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Just heard from Jimi Hendrix's experience there. All Along the Watchtower, the name of the track. All Along the Watchtower was written by Bob Dylan, who recorded it in Nashville in late 1967. He had a motorcycle accident the year before and stayed at home in Woodstock, New York for 18 months, writing Watchtower and all kinds of other songs. Hendrix's brilliant 1968 version of the song was the result of dozens of takes and re-recordings in London and New York. Bass player Noel Redding got fed up and quit the song, so Hendrix did the final bass part. Brian Jones of the Rolling Stones played percussion on the track. Another intriguing version of the tune is found on the Night of the Guitars album. Heavy-duty guitarist Steve Howe of Yes, Robbie Krieger of the Doors, and a few others are featured on that version. Okay, before that we had Cream with White Room and Screaming Lord Sutch with London Rocker. Led Zeppelin kicked it off with Misty Mountain Hop. Okay, we have Monkey Junk up next.

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It's Mr. Pointy Shoes, Hoots Rock and Blues Show. Okay, we just heard The Band with Up on Cripple Creek. Love the lyrics to that one. Before that, we had Bob Dylan with a live version of Maggie's Farm and featuring some great guitar playing by Mike Bloomfield. And we had Sheryl Crow in there with Every Day is a Winding Road. Kicked it all off with Monkey Junk. Track was Gone. Okay, we've got Rod Price up next.

back again at 93.3 CFMU and Mr. Pointy Shoes Show. We just heard from John Mayall there. The track was Moving On. And John, British blues legend, toured and recorded well into his 80s, doing his last show 2 years ago. Eric Clapton, Peter Green, and Mick Taylor are among the many stars who played with him over the years. I studied them all for hours and became a much better guitarist as a result, said former Eagles member Joe Walsh. It has been a bucket list item since 1970 for me to play with John Mayall, and Walsh achieved his dream playing on two tracks for Mayall's 2016 album. Talk about that. Okay, before that, from that great Big Blues Extravaganza album, Best of City Limits, Austin City Limits show, we had Clarence Gatemouth Brown. Track was Born in Louisiana. And we started everything off with Rod Price. Tune was Key to the Highway. Rod Price was a founding member of that great rock band Foghat and known for his great slide guitar playing. In fact, his nickname was the Magician of the Slide. Okay, we got Steve Miller Band coming up next. Pack my bag.

Just about a wrap here at 93.3 CFMU and the Mr. Pony Shoes Hoot Rock and Blues Show. We just had the Proclaimers, I'm Going to Be 500 Miles, and Steve Miller Band kicked off that micro set with Going to Mexico. So we're going to leave you with something a little bit jazzy, Ramsey Lewis and Wade in the Water. Thanks for listening to Mr. Pony Shoes. Catch you next time at 93.3 CFMU.

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2: 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I'm a volunteer here and I'm just going to be playing you guys some songs I found interesting for a good 30 minutes. So the first song I'm going to play for you guys is by the Darcys off their album Rendered Feelings. And this is the song Dreaming. The Darcys are a Canadian two-piece art rock band from Toronto, Ontario. Currently independent, the duo was previously signed to a four-album deal with the record label Arts and Crafts. So here's Dreaming by the Darcys.

was Dreaming by the Darcys. I personally really liked that song, and in particular, the instrumentals, which were really kind of noisy and almost computery, which I personally really dig, and I think it went really well with the vocals. So our next song is by the artist Tess Parks, who's another Canadian artist, off her album Pomegranate. I'm going to be playing her first song, Bagpipe Blues. So this album is all about longing and heartbreak and levity and joy and being filled with a love for all things. All of these sensations flow at once through Canadian singer-songwriter Tess Parks' new album, Pomegranate. Reestablishing Parks as the consummate artist observer against a swirling nouveau délique backdrop. So this is her third solo album and was produced by multi-instrumentalist and close collaborator Rory Meehan, who shared mixing duties with Miko Gordon. So here is Bagpipe Blues by Tess Parks.

So that was Bagpipe Blues by Tess Sparks. That was the kind of song I would listen to biking home at like 2 a.m. from school, just feeling completely out of it, but like finding comfort in the kind of weird and dreamlike kind of quality that song has. So that was very cool. The next song I'm going to be playing for you guys is by the artist Zoo, off the album Jour de Centre. I'm going to be playing the song Miroir, which is, again, the first track off of their album. So, active since 2016, Zoo quickly established themselves as a force to be reckoned with, both on stage and on record, via their aptly named EP1 and EP2, and will have long plotted to redefine their sonic spectrums before arriving at their debut album 5 years later. The abrupt and disproportionate rock that first made them known has consciously mutated into a thinking noise, evacuating the bravado aspect of rock in order to reveal a zone for anguish, sadness, and love. And just looking at their album cover right now, it's pretty spooky, so I hope you guys enjoy.

guys weren't awake by now, you definitely are. That was like a shot of espresso, but it was awesome. It almost reminded me of Nine Inch Nails in a way, but I think it did have a very distinguishable kind of quality to it, which I also really enjoyed. So the next song I'm going to be playing for you guys is from the artist Jonah Yano off of his album Jonah Yano and the Heavy Loop. This is the song Devotion. So Jonah's new album, Jonah Yano and the Heavy Loop, came together with intimate collaboration in mind as a departure from his previous two albums, both of which were intimate portraits of his personal and family life. So his third album is one open to improvisation and melding of the collective visions of each member of his band, which has been years in the making. So that's exciting. This is the song Devotion.

So that was Devotion by John Yano, and I don't think that's what I expected just from the description. It was definitely more alternative, more modern, just all in all really interesting. I really liked how there were those like kind of jazzy discordant elements, and then also like very, I guess in common with the other ones, like very noisy discordant elements. So yeah, all in all, very cool. The next song I'm going to be playing is from the artist Japandroids off their album Fate and Alcohol. And I'm going to be playing Eye Contact High. So this album marks their final album after 18 years of playing together. So David Prose and Brian King met in their early 2000s as students at the University of Victoria in BC. They quickly bonded over a shared love of Wolf Parade and Constantines, bands whose earnest, heart-on-sleeve indie rock would become a blueprint for Japandroids. So here is Eye Contact High.

0: So that was Eye Contact High by the Japandroids. I feel like that's the kind of song that would, like, roll credits at the end of a coming-of-age movie in, like, the mid-2000s. I feel like it's the kind of music I've kind of grown up on. So our next song is a single from the artist The Weather Station called Neon Signs. It takes only 10 seconds for Tamara Lindman to pull us to the floor on Humanhood, the seventh and most arresting album she has ever made as The Weather Station. So she says, "I've gotten used to feeling like I'm crazy or just lazy," she sings at the start of Neon Signs, her voice at once a soft whisper to a confident and full-throated confession to a crowd. "Why can't I get off this floor? Think straight anymore?" So here is Neon Signs.
1: I've gotten used to

So that was quite an emotional song by The Weather. Again, that was Neon Signs. I loved the vocals on that song. They were like beautiful. They were very impactful. I love how seamlessly it flowed from the beginning of the song, which was much more calm, to like the more upbeat middle and end of the song. I think it worked really well. So the last song I'm going to be playing for you guys is by the artist Godspeed You Black Emperor. On the album, no title as of 13 February 2024, 28,340 dead. So very scary. I'm going to be playing the song Broken Spires at Dead Capital. So this band, no title as of 13 February 2024, 28,340 dead, is the eighth studio album by the Canadian post-rock band Godspeed You! Exclamation point Black Emperor, by Constellation Records. So it follows their previous release, which is, it's pretty funny. It's supposed to spell like God, but instead of the O, it's an underline. So it's just G underline D, God's P at State's End, and marks their first album to be preceded by a sigil as Grey Rubble, Green Shoots. And that was released alongside the album's announcement. So this is Broken Spires at Dead Capital. Let's see what this is all about.

0: So that's the kind of song that sounds like just the melancholic end of the world, which I know, I'm sure, most people have felt at some point in another in their life, especially me. I feel like, yes, that sounds like the apocalypse. So it was very interesting, super cool. And that was, again, from the artist Godspeed You Black Emperor, their song Broken Spires at Dead Capital. So that's actually all the time I have today to talk with you guys and play some music. I really enjoyed my time here, and I hope you guys did too. So I hope you have a great rest of your day. This was 93.3 CFMU. I'm Mike Croft, and yeah, enjoy your day.
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4: Hey y'all, welcome to another episode of The Sound Sommeliers, a show where we curate your playlists to a specific emotion, memory, or moment in time. I'm Jasmine, just me for this course, but we believe that, like the right pairing, the right song can make periods of time feel extra special. Here, we hope to explore all the different music the world has to offer and inspire you to let song elevate your daily experiences. So tonight's course is going to be called Shower Power Hour. So the shower is one of the last truly sacred spaces that we kind of have. There's no notifications, no obligations, just you and the steam. So tonight, we're going to treat it like the ritual it deserves to be, in three courses. So we're going to start with the prep, which is some high energy, unapologetic songs to shake off the day before the water hits. Then we're going to go to the deep clean. So it's going to be longer and a little more immersive, and we're going to let the music sprawl and let your mind wander. And finally, we're going to end it with the cool down, which is lo-fi, acoustic, and soft. So that quiet moment before the world gets its hands on you again. So press play when you're ready. This is your Shower Power Hour. My first pick for tonight is Can't Catch Me by the Polish powerhouse VTSS. Known in the underground circuit as a techno titan, Martina Maja has spent the last few years evolutionizing her sound, pivoting from dark industrial basements into a neon-soaked world of super sugar electronic pop. This track is the perfect example of this shift. It's a high-speed chase built on bubbling synths and a relentless driving bassline. Lyrically, it's all about untouchable confidence and forward motion. VTSS's vocals are airy yet assertive, delivering a catch-me-if-you-can attitude that feels both playful and unstoppable. So Can't Catch Me is the ultimate addition to our Shower Power Hour, specifically the prep, because it mirrors that frantic high-energy ritual of getting ready to go out. When you're shaking off the day and dialing up the adrenaline, the hyperkinetic tempo of this track provides exactly the main character energy you need to transition from the bathroom tiles to the dance floor. So without further ado, let's get into it. This is Can't Catch Me by VTSS.

So that was Can't Catch Me by VTSS. Something fun, something fast, something great to start off your shower power hour. This sort of music is something that I lean towards more when I go to the shower. I usually spend that time in the shower to sort of like feel my oats, kind of like dance, get all bubbly. And I think this music and this song specifically really complements that. Some notes that weren't covered in the intro. Let's see. VTSS sort of blends techno, EBM, hardcore, and a little bit of pop. And throughout her discography, the later releases that she's done has leaned a little more towards pop. And one interesting thing to note is the difference between EBM and EDM. So EBM is known as electronic body music, and it's a subgenre of 80s industrial, and it has a more machine-like beat, which you could hear in this song, and more dark vocals, which you can't necessarily hear in this song, and it's more minimalist. And then EDM, electronic dance music, is more of an umbrella term for modern dance-focused electronic music. So things like house or techno or trance, those would all fall under EDM instead of EBM. Some other things to note, VTSS has done some pretty big gigs. She's been to Berghain, and she's done a set at Berghain. She did a set at the school in Amsterdam, and then also the Pickle Factory in London. And she discovered music when she heard Aphex Twins To Cure a Weakling Child at a dance recital, which I think is very interesting. Some recommended tracks that I have of hers includes Lips and Hips, which features MCRT, Fake, and The Lobby. And one more thing is that she's actually coming to Toronto on June 4th at the Mod Club. So that was Can't Catch Me by VTSS. Highly recommend listening to her other songs. She does a lot of great collabs. And let's move on to the next. My next pick for tonight is the high-octane Fuma Con Los Panas Safety Trance Remix. Originally a collaboration between MethMath and Daniela Lalita, this version gets a heavy-duty overhaul by the Venezuelan producer Safety Trance, as well as DJ Babater and DJ Yoiser. So Safety Trance is an artist that I've been completely fixated on for the past few months because his sound is so incredibly unique, blending aggressive club textures with raw reggaeton energy in a way that nobody else is doing right now. Musically, this remix is a total assault on the senses. It takes the hypnotic chanting vocals of the original and straps them to a breakneck narrow pareo beat, layered with metallic synths and distorted kicks that hit with an industrial force. It's dark, sweaty, and fast, blurring the lines between a high-intensity rave and a street party. When it comes to our shower power hour, with the prep theme, this track is the definition of high energy. It's designed to snap you out of any lingering lethargy. If you're looking for that final shot of adrenaline to get your heart racing while you're finishing up your routine, the sheer velocity and grit of Safety Trance ensures that you aren't just getting ready, you're gearing up for battle. So let's turn up the volume and get moving. Here is Fuma con los Panas.

wanna fuck all.

So that was Fuma con los Panas, the Safety Trance remix by DJ Babater, DJ Yoicer, and of course Safety Trance. So DJ Babater and Yoicer are both Venezuelan producers and DJs, and they are the founding fathers of Raptor House. So Raptor House is a sort of genre and cultural movement, this is according to them, emerging from the late 90s in the Caracas barrios. And the sound of Raptor House is inspired by dinosaurs. So this includes sort of like heavy, fast-paced percussion, jagged synths, four on the floor, and a general sense of urgency. And they say that it blends hard techno, tribal house, and Afro-Venezuelan rhythms. And then when it comes to Safety Trance is a sort of specialist in Raptor House, and also does a lot of high-energy, deconstructed reggaeton. And one thing about Safety Trance, if you don't know Safety Trance, but you know Arca, then you definitely know who Safety Trance is. They are frequent collaborators. Many of Arca's songs on the Kick series were produced by Safety Trance and also featuring Safety Trance. Sorry. And this includes songs such as Rakata, Keloke, and El Ama Que Trajo. And Safety Trance, for over 15 years, was known as just Cardo Pusher. And Cardo Pusher, as a musician, as a project, would focus on noise and techno and breakcore. And then after these 15 years, he wanted to switch and lean more towards rhythmic, vocal-heavy, quote-unquote, real songs that use a little more reggaeton and club-focused sound, so that's when he launched Safety Trance. Cardo Pusher is still an ongoing project. However, he produces songs and releases songs as both Cardo Pusher and Safety Trance, depending on the sound. Some recommended tracks, if you liked this one, there is an entire album dedicated to remixes of Fuma con los Panas, as well as remixes of Las Lomas, which I highly recommend you guys to listen to. I think each remix and each rendition of each of the songs are really great. I think they're all super strong. The most popular one is the Las Lomas El Playboy remix with 21,000 plays. Oh, not that many. And the Safety Trance remix of Fuma con los Panas is also one of the more popular ones on this album. You can

popular for a reason, let's be for real. There's Ring the Alarm, Ecstasis, and More My Love. So yeah, great song. I feel super hype. I hope y'all feel hyped. I highly recommend also that you listen to this with some headphones on, some high quality headphones, so you can hear all of the moving parts. So let's move on to our last song for this segment. So not the last song for this episode, the last song for this prep segment. So let's get into it. My third pick for the night and my final pick for the prep segment is The Electrifying Therapy, a collaboration between the visionary Toronto-based artist Serena and the Belgian hyperpop duo Promise. This track is a masterclass in modern dance music, bringing together Serena's deep roots in the queer club scene with the futuristic high-gloss production style that Promise is celebrated for. Musically, Therapy is an absolute rush. It blends classic 90s rave nostalgia with shimmering metallic pop flourishes, and the production is crisp and driving, featuring a thumping four-on-the-floor beat and a soaring, euphoric vocal that makes the whole experience feel like a digital daydream. It's a track that feels both intimate and massive at the same time. Therapy is a perfect fit for the shower power hour, the prep, because it captures that specific feeling of transformation. As the title suggests, it's about the release and mental reset we get from the music. It provides that essential high-energy boost to get your mind right and your spirit elevated before you step out the door. So now, let's get into the groove. Here is Therapy.

Hey, that was Therapy by Serena and Promise. Some things to note that weren't in the intro. I was first introduced to Serena's music from her song Nobody But Me,

which was featured on the CBC TV series Sort Of, which you can watch on Netflix if you don't have it on CBC or if you don't have CBC. And she actually won a 2023 Canadian Screen Award for her music in the series. She was born in Toronto to Colombian immigrant parents, and she is a transgender woman. And she considers her work in 2021 sort of her authentic debut into her authentic true self. Her music blends experimental pop, house, and EDM, not EBM, EDM, so electronic dance music. And she is heavily influenced by queer club culture, ballroom, and experimental artists, which includes the late and great Sophie. She released her debut album in 2021, of course, which is the album Resurrection, which focused on gender euphoria and community as themes. And she was nominated for a Juno Award in 2022 for Dance Recording of the Year. She is the co-founder of Club Quarantine, which was an international queer dance party on Zoom. This happened during the pandemic. She is an active member of the Supreme Kiki House of Siriano, which is where she gets a lot of her ballroom influence from in her music. She is a huge advocate for the QT, BIPOC representation and safety in the music industry, and some big collaborations. She's collaborated with Lady Gaga, Charlie XCX, and Kim Petras. And then some notes about Promise. They're a Belgian electronic duo, as I said before, consisting of producer Andres Vlaminck and singer Brent Dielen. And their genres sort of blend similar genres as Serena, hyperpop, Y2K trance, EDM, Europop, and New Rave. Their sound is sort of characterized by high energy synths and nostalgic futurism, which you can definitely hear in this piece. And they gained attention and virality for their melancholic cover of Eiffel 65's Blue. That song where it's like, I'm blue, da-ba-dee-da-ba-dai. I think those are the lyrics. I don't think they are. And they've performed alongside some experimental artists like Shy Girl, which I think we featured before, Dorian Electra, and Cobra. And their songs often explore digital intimacy, mental health, and escapism. So that was Therapy by Serena and Promise. I highly recommend you guys to listen to Serena's full album that included the song, which is 607. This was released in 2023. Therapy is great. Shame is great. Hearts on Fire is really great. And C is, I think, her most popular song. So maybe start with that first. I guess it's popular for a reason. And I also encourage you guys to watch Sort Of on CBC. It's about an individual who is gender non-binary working as a nanny in Toronto, and one of the couples that she helps nanny kind of go through a sort of medical emergency and life-altering event. That's all I want to say. I don't want to spoil it. I definitely don't want to spoil it because y'all is crazy. So yeah, that was Therapy. Last song for our first segment, which is the prep. So we're going to do a huge tonal shift for our next segment, which is called the Deep Clean. All right. Strap in and gird your loins. Now let's switch to the second part of tonight's course as we move into the deep clean. So my first pick for this segment is The Timeless and Atmospheric Color by Solstice. Formed in San Francisco, Solstice is a cornerstone of the down-tempo and organic electronic scene, blending live instrumentation with the sophisticated production of Gabriel René and Andy Caldwell, all anchored by the soulful, airy vocals of Gina René. Musically, Color is a masterclass in mood building. It sits on a foundation of lush liquid chords and a steady mid-tempo trip-hop groove that feels incredibly grounding. The lyrics focus on perception and the shifting hues of emotion, delivered with a jazz-inflected vocal style that seems to flow effortlessly above the bassline.
The track is notable for its expansive runtime, allowing instrumentation to breathe and evolve without ever feeling rushed. This song is the quintessential choice for our new segment because it provides a total sense of sonic immersion. As we shift into these long, immersive sounds, color offers a wide, meditative space to get lost in. It's about slowing down the pace and finding a deeper rhythm in the stillness of the routine as we get into a deeper clean of our bodies and mind. So let's take a breath and sink into the sound. Here is Color by Solstice.

So that was Color by Solstice. A couple things to note. They are influenced by neo-soul, jazz, blues, DNB, and trip-hop. And trip-hop is a genre that Yaz and I have definitely explored in a few episodes of the Sound Sommeliers. Actually, since our first one, since I featured a song from Poison Girlfriend, who I think is the founder of trip-hop. Could be wrong, but in my mind she is. And we did a song by, I think, the Radio Department. I think that's what it's called, that Yaz covered, and we might have done something by Acopia and Astero, who is Canadian, and she is one of those trip-hop pioneers. She has a very, very prominent trip-hop sound. Some recommended tracks from Solstice is Fall Into You. That's their most popular track. It's also probably my favorite. It is a little less eerie than Color, and it's a little bit faster, but it is very fun. It's a little more DNB as well. And then there's also the whole album, as well as the title track of Illusion, which also includes Color and Fall Into You, but I think the whole album is super strong, and I think it is their most strong album, and I think they're best out of all of them. And then there's also All Right, which is a track, a good track. Sorry, it's excellent. I recommend that as well. Solstice has a fairly small discography, I think. Just a few albums, and they did music up until, I think, 2011. Illusion was their most popular, I think, and I think for a reason, since it was super strong. Mixed Illusions is also a great album, actually. I think it has a few renditions and remixes of the songs in Illusions. That's why it's called Mixed Illusions. But also features a couple, I think, originals, like Lockdown. And there's also the album In the Light, which was 2011. So I think that was their last release, which included All Right in it, as well as Changes and Soul on Fire, which is tribute to the Angel Man mix. That was a great song too. So yeah, that is the song for opening our second segment, which is the deep clean, and I think it's super fitting. I also love that it's 5 minutes. So if I'm doing a hair mask or something, if I'm doing a face mask and the wait time is 5 minutes, I'll just play that song. When it's done, I'll wash it off. So let's go on to the next one, which is from a band in Montreal. So let's get into it. So keeping the momentum going into the second part of tonight's course, my next pick is the hypnotic and brooding Arena by the Montreal-based band Soons. Known for their ability to blend art rock with dark mechanical electronics, Soons are experts at creating tension through minimalism, and Arena is one of their most compelling examples of that signature restraint. So musically, Arena's is built on a foundation of repetitive motoric drumming and a thick, fuzzy bassline that feels almost tactile. The lyrics are sparse and delivered with a hushed, breathy intensity, allowing the instrumentation to do the heavy lifting. And it's a track that leans into a steady industrial pulse, gradually layering in discordant guitar swells and synths that create a sense of vast open space, much like the arena that the title suggests. So this fits perfectly with our theme of longer and more immersive sounds because it demands a certain level of focus. Arena isn't just a song that rushes to a conclusion. It's a slow-burning rhythmic experience that locks you into a trance. It's the kind of track that turns a routine into a meditative, cinematic moment, letting the heavy atmosphere wash over you completely, both literally and figuratively. So let's step into the void and let the pulse take over. Here is Arena by Soons.

All right, y'all, that was Arena by Soons. Great. I love how at the end it kind of doesn't sound resolved because it doesn't go back to that first note of the key that it's in, which I think is super fun and a little bit evil in a way. It kind of, it almost pisses me off a little bit. And that's kind of something notable about their sound. They describe it as pop music but sitting in an evil space, and you can definitely feel that, as well as with the sort of whispering ominous sort of vocals that are super repetitive throughout the piece. Since 2018, one thing to note, Max Henry has sort of officially left but still collaborates. They left to pursue a more academic paths, but like I said again, still collaborates with the band. And a couple more things to note, they are signed to Secretly Canadian, which I often frequent their website to find some Canadian artists to include in this show, which is great. And some popular albums that I also recommend are Hold Still, as well as The Witness. So Hold Still came out in 2016, and then The Witness was in 2021. And this album, the album that Arena is specifically on, is called Zero's QC. And another song that I love from there is Gaze and Up Past the Nursery. I'm not really a rock, experimental rock kind of girly. I'm not super into, like, dissonant art rock and indie rock, but I'm slowly exploring it, and I think that Soons is such a great place to start, especially because they are Montreal based and they are Canadian, and I think it is important to support Canadian artists. And so yeah, that was Arena by Soons, and let's go on to the next. Rounding out the second segment of tonight's course, The Deep Clean, is the sprawling and ethereal What She Feels Like by Loop Garden. This is a project led by producer and composer Gabriel Audison, often featuring collaborations with vocalists like Ellen Anderson. Emerging from the contemporary indie alternative scene, Loop Garden is celebrated for weaving intricate sonic tapestries that sit somewhere between ambient experimentation and deep rhythmic soul, prioritizing texture and feeling over traditional song structures. Musically, What She Feels Like is a masterclass in fluidity. Taken from the 2025 album Noiris, it opens with shimmering, water-like synth pads and delicate percussive clicks that feel like they are echoing in a vast room. As it unfolds, the song introduces deep, resonant bass frequencies and distant, echoing vocal fragments that drift in and out of the mix. It doesn't follow a linear path. Instead, it pulses and breathes, creating a sense of weightlessness that is both haunting and incredibly soothing. This is the perfect track to close out our long and immersive set, because of its sheer sonic depth. What She Feels Like acts as a complete sensory wrap, providing a slow motion finish to the immersion. It's a song that encourages you to linger in the steam for just a few minutes longer, letting the layers of sound dissolve any final remnants of the day's stress. So let's let the atmosphere take hold. Here is What She Feels Like by Loop Garden.

That was What She Feels Like by Loop Garden off of their 2025 album No Iris, which I mispronounced probably 2 minutes ago. That's a little embarrassing of me. Some recommended tracks include all of the tracks on No Iris. I think it's great. Iris's Secret is probably my favorite from them and probably my favorite of the album. Let me see. What else? Sungazing is excellent as well. But if it were up to me, I would be bumping Iris's Secret and What She Feels Like probably every minute of every day. Super cinematic sound. It's the sort of music that you listen to when you want to, like, quote-unquote romanticize your life. And yeah, let's see what else. They have a new release called Loops. It's 10 songs. It's only 30 minutes, even though that's almost twice as long as their last album, I think. No Iris is only like 18 minutes long. It has some great tracks as well. Out of the Past, which is the first one, I think is great. Doors is great. Rooms is great. They're just really great at this sort of like ambient, cinematic, immersive soundscape. And I think it really lends to a deep clean. And it sort of transitions us to our third segment, which is... I don't know why I'm blanking. The third segment is the cool down. So this song I sort of chose as a transition between the two segments. Let me see if there's anything important to note that I didn't mention in the intro. Let's take a look. Oh, one thing to note is Loop Garden operates a sample library and production house, which provides royalty-free loops for other artists, which is hence the name Loop Garden. And I think that's super great. And they've collaborated with various musicians. Like I said, Ellen Anderson, they've collaborated on the song Roses. So I also encourage you guys to listen to that as well. And anything else? The film noir aesthetic and the atmospheric emotional arrangements is something to note, which you'll definitely figure out if you explore their music as well. And their sound is often compared to classic film scores. And you can especially hear that in What She Feels Like. It reminds me of the background music in many film noirs. I'm trying to think of one, but obviously I'm blanking once again. Here goes Jasmine blanking. Laura. That's the movie that I'm thinking of, Laura. This, you could put this in that movie and I would think it was always there. And there's definitely some other film noirs that I can think of, but here I am being a broken record and blanking again. So let's just move on to the third segment, which is the cool down. And we're going to start with a song by Naomi Sharon. And I think it's probably my favorite song out of all my picks. So let me stop rambling and let's actually get into it after I ramble again and introduce the song. Now, we are heading into the third and final section of tonight's course, so it's time for the cool down. To lead us into this space of softer, lo-fi, and acoustic sounds, my first pick is the incredibly soulful Nothing Sweeter by Naomi Sharon. So Sharon is a Dutch-born artist who made headlines as the very first female signee to Drake's OVO sound label, and their connection started back in 2019 when her music caught Drake's ear, eventually leading to a record deal where she's often referred to as the First Lady of OVO. And you can hear why she caught this attention. Her deep, velvety tone has a timeless quality that many compare to, actually, Sade. Musically, Nothing Sweeter is stripped back and intimate, centered entirely around a gentle acoustic guitar and Naomi's hushed, emotive vocals. Lyrically, Nothing Sweeter explores the vulnerability and indescribable magic of falling in love, specifically capturing that unmatched feeling of a first kiss. It's a track that trades heavy production for pure atmosphere, letting every breath and chord carry the weight of the emotion. This, in my opinion, is the perfect introduction to the cool down because it completely lowers the heart rate.
After the intensity of the previous segments, this song feels like the moment the steam starts to clear. It's soft, warm, and restorative. It provides that essential sonic buffer that helps you transition from the energy of the routine into a state of total calm. So now let's take it down a notch and enjoy the stillness. Here is Nothing Sweeter by Naomi Sharon.

So that was Nothing Sweeter by Naomi Sharon. Beautiful track, absolutely, like, gorgeous, and it feels lush, even though it's literally just her and the guitar. And I think that is because of her voice and the sort of deep and smooth tone that she has, very reminiscent of Sade, as I mentioned before. Some things to note, Naomi Sharon actually has a background in musical theater, with past roles in productions of The Lion King and Dreamgirls, and that sort of lends to a more stable, strong vocal ability, and you can definitely tell when you watch and listen to her live performances. There's also a Colors performance of Nothing Sweeter that I think is great as well, but because she's such a strong vocalist and such a stable vocalist and so consistent, you could listen to the Colors version and this released version and it'll sound pretty much the same in my opinion. Some recent releases include the EP called The Only Love We Know and her single Miss That. And she actually debuted independently with the single called The Moon in 2019. And she performed it on the TEDx stage and participated in a TEDx talk on self-love. And then some notable collaborations might be related to her signing to OVO Sound. Some include DJ Snake, Majid Jordan, and Omalay. And some themes in her songwriting frequently center on healing, spirituality, and emotional vulnerability. So if you're looking to tap into a more deeper emotional side of you, I think putting some Naomi Sharon in the background is a great idea. And especially if you wanna think and ponder and kind of get in your feels after a shower. I mean, Naomi Sharon is probably the number one artist I would recommend. And finally, some other recommendations of songs. Let me think. Time and Trust, Bittersweet, those are her top two most popular. And my favorite song of hers is probably Can We Do This Over? I think that's, I mean, great. I'm tied between Can We Do This Over and Nothing Sweeter, but right now Can We Do This Over is my favorite song of hers. All right, so that was Nothing Sweeter. Let's go to the next. Continuing through the third and final section of tonight's course, my next pick is the smooth and celestial NASA by Dean and FKJ. This track is a dream collaboration between two masters of modern groove. Dean, the South Korean R&B trailblazer known for his experimental and soulful vocals, and FKJ, the French multi-instrumentalist who basically defined the new French house and live looping sound. Musically, NASA is a masterclass in lo-fi R&B. It's anchored by FKJ's signature buttery guitar licks and a soft, shimmering electric piano that feels like it's floating in zero gravity. The lyrics use the metaphor of space and NASA to explore themes of distance, discovery, and the feeling of being light years away from reality. And Dean's vocal delivery is incredibly laid back, blending seamlessly into the lush, jazzy production to create a soundscape that is both sophisticated and deeply relaxing. So this fits our cool-down theme perfectly because of its airy, weightless quality. While the previous track brought us back to Earth with acoustic warmth, NASA keeps us in that relaxed state for a more modern lo-fi chill. And it's the kind of music that'll encourage you to just move a little slower and breathe a little deeper as you wrap things up. So let's keep that headspace clear and enjoy the orbit. Here is NASA by Dean and FKJ.

So that was NASA by Dean and FKJ. Great song. I think it kind of flew under the radar when it comes to Dean's discography, since he has a sort of lengthy one and he had a hiatus sort of from music. He stopped doing music because on Live he fell down a flight of stairs and then everyone kept bringing it up and he was like, you know what, I'm leaving. And then, like, we thought he wouldn't come back for music, but he was releasing some stuff, including NASA. So I think because of that, NASA flew under the radar a little bit. Some things to note that I didn't include in the introduction: Dean started as a songwriter under the name Dean Fluenza, and he actually wrote for groups like EXO, my favorite K-pop group of all time, and VIX. He's known for blending R&B with soul, hip-hop, and experimental electronic elements, so he was kind of a new wave of K-R&B. He sort of fronted it. He's notable for the multi-platinum EP 130 Moon TRBL, and some hit singles including Instagram, which you've probably heard, and D Half Moon. And what's interesting is he became the first Asian artist to perform on a Colors show, and it was for the song Love, which featured Sid, but it was just a solo performance on a Colors show. Some recent releases, recent-ish releases, include the two-pack single that included NASA, which is called 333, and the 2025 single Nocturne 7. He's currently signed to Island Records and is a frequent collaborator with artists like Anderson .Paak. They did that song, Put My Hands on You, which was great. I really like that song. I think Yasmin really likes that song too. He also collaborates with Sid and the Fancy Child crew, which includes Korean artists Zico and Crush. A little bit more about FKJ, which is short form for French Kiwi Juice. His name is Vincent Fenton, or whatever. He's the leading figure of the new French house genre. Let me see. And he gained virality and like massive global recognition for his collaboration Tato with Masego, who we covered a few episodes ago with the song Need It, which was Masego and K-Tronada. He's released some acclaimed studio albums, including French Kiwi Juice in 2017 and Vincent, which was in 2022. The 2024 releases include the live session album called 22_23, and then, of course, the 333 collaboration with Dean. And some recent 2025 work includes the two-part single Moments and a collaboration with Jenny on the song, or the album, Intro Jane. So that was NASA, Dean FKJ. Short song, but great. And I would recommend from Dean all of his music, honestly. I used to be such a Dean fan when I was little. Like in high school. I was super into Dean. That was also when I was in my K-pop, K-R&B phase. So I've listened to probably like 80% of his stuff. If you're looking for something similar to the sound of NASA, there's Instagram, which is his biggest one. Also, What to Do, which featured Jeff Burnett and Crush, and then Control. And then if you're looking for something a little more fun, there's Put My Hands on You, which features Anderson .Paak, and my favorite song probably from Dean, which is I'm Not Sorry. And if you're looking for a smooth, like, jazzy, funky thing, there's Love, which features Sid. I prefer the released version that includes Sid's feature on it. I prefer it over the Colors performance because I like Sid's voice and I like the lyrics on her part. And if you're looking for something more fun to... I Love It. I Love It is fun. It's... Okay, fun is not the right word. It's more upbeat, but it has like a more sensual tone to it. It's not fun, it's sensual, and it's like hot, you know? And let's see. What? One more song. Let me recommend one more song because I love his stuff.
Bonnie and Clyde. Bonnie and Clyde is fantastic. I think that's a great song as well. So that was NASA by Dean and FKJ. That's the second last of all my picks. So we're going to move into our closing song, which ends this phase, which is the cool down, as well as the episode, which is Shower Power Hour. Rounding out the third and final section of tonight's course is the intimate and gorgeous Cowboy Lullaby by Katie Tupper. Hailing from Saskatoon, Tupper is one of the most exciting voices in the Canadian neo-soul scene right now. She's gained a lot of attention for her smoky, hushed vocals and her ability to write lyrics that feel like a shared secret between her and the listener. Musically, Cowboy Lullaby is the definition of less is more. It's built around a warm, swaying acoustic guitar and a very subtle, almost heartbeat-like rhythm. The production is incredibly organic and stripped back, which lets the unique texture of Katie's voice really shine. It carries a gentle Americana meets R&B folk vibe that feels grounded and incredibly tender, like a modern campfire song. There couldn't be a better choice to close out our soft and acoustic segment of the cool down, because Cowboy Lullaby lives up to its name. It's designed to soothe and settle. As you finish your routine and prepare to transition into the rest of your night, this song acts as the final exhale. It's the sonic equivalent of a soft towel in a quiet room, bringing us all the way down to a place of perfect peace. So let's settle in and let the day drift away. Here's Cowboy Lullaby by Katie Tupper.

All right, so that was Cowboy Lullaby by Katie Tupper, rounding out tonight's episode. So this song is from her newly released album, Greyhound. I believe it was released in January of this year. And I mean, it's beautiful. I love how it's sort of Western Americana-esque while also having a soulful R&B sound. And I think the neo-soul R&B world really lends to her voice. I think, once again, I love the deepness and fullness of it. And as Naomi Sharon sounds to me like Sade, Katie Tupper sounds to me like Charlotte Day Wilson. So I would love to see that collab coming. I mean, that would be great. Two Canadian women doing a neo-soul track. I mean, that sounds like my dream. If y'all can hear this right now, Charlotte Day Wilson, if you can hear this, my good friend Charlotte Day Wilson, and my very good friend Katie Tupper, if you can hear this, please do a song together. I would absolutely love it. Some things to note, let's see. Katie Tupper was a competitive hockey player until age 18, as many young Canadian girls are, and she credits this background for her disciplined approach to music. And she's gained significant recognition for her EPs Towards the End, which was released in 2022, and Where to Find Me, which was released in 2023. She was the winner of the Breakout Artist of the Year at the Western Canadian Music Awards, and she has a pretty big social media presence with over 35 million views for her performance clips. She collaborates frequently with producers Justice Stern and Felix Fox, as well as musician Justice Dare. And she has toured internationally. She will be touring internationally in 2026 with some headline dates across Canada, the US,

and then, like, rubbing your shaved legs together. If you know, you know. I usually, okay, honestly, I never shave my legs unless I have to. And I've recently done it because I was at a wedding a few days ago and my dress had a slit in it. So I was thinking, I'm like, you know what? Let me just shave one leg, the leg that's exposed. But I was listening to some music and I was like, you know what? I'm feeling my oats. I'm enjoying my time. Let me just shave my other leg. And man, I was rubbing those legs like a cricket. Like, I was just, like, in my bed under, like, a million blankets, just rubbing my shaved legs together. It's probably, like, the top three experiences. Top three feelings. Only beat by the feeling of, I don't know, being born. Or eating some really good food. No, actually, I think rubbing some shaved legs is probably more enjoyable than eating good food. You know what? I'm just gonna stop talking and let's get to the end of this course because I'm slowly going crazy as I always do when I have a solo show. That is all I have for you guys today. Our episode archive can be found on the CFMU website, and if you want to listen to this curated course on your own time, you can find the playlist on our Spotify. Finally, if you have any recommendations for future moods, songs, or genres you'd like us to explore, feel free to use our Google Forms to make it heard. This can all be found on our Instagram, which is at the Sound Sommeliers. So thanks for listening in, and I hope you never take a silent shower again. Until next time, cheers! Thank you.

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1: Give me a drum roll. Right now, ladies and gentlemen, we're going to go down walking on the river in San Antonio. There's Augie Myers. There's all them crazy bros of ours walking down there. Brother Koufax and little Johnny and all the boys. And we call this the San Antonio National Anthem. We salute the Alamo. We salute San Antonio, Texas, with the San Antonio National Anthem!

Hey there, good morning, or should I say buenos dias. You're tuned to CFMU-FM on a Thursday morning. Believe it or not, it's not quite 10:30 yet, but this is the Breakfast of Champions program. My name's Paul, and I'm your host for the next, 90 minutes or so. You already heard the SBSBS. We'll tell you about that in just a minute. Yeah, I said buenos dias at the top of the program. You might have noticed something a little different about me. If you look into the speaker on your radio, you can't miss it. I'm wearing a giant sombrero for this morning's program. It is May the 5th, and what better excuse to celebrate Tex-Mex music on the Breakfast of Champions program than Cinco de Mayo. I don't know much about Mexican music. I don't know much about Cinco de Mayo, but I do know I love listening to Tex-Mex music, and we already heard a good helping of it on the SBSBS. It was the Texas Tornado. The Texas Tornadoes, plural. They are a Tex-Mex supergroup that touches on a lot of aspects of Tex-Mex music. They are Augie Myers on the keyboards, Freddie Fender, Flaco Jimenez, and Sir Doug Sam. And we'll tell you the tracks that you heard and speak a little bit more about the Texas Tornadoes later in the program. But let's get things underway. I said, you are tuned to CFMU-FM. Oh, and by the way, Bob and Ray, despite the Tex-Mex theme on this morning's program, we will get Bob and Ray in sometimes after 11 and before 12. You can look forward to that. But yeah, I said you're tuned to CFMU-FM on a Thursday morning just for this morning's program. Pretend you're not tuned to CFMU-FM at McMaster University in Hamilton. 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

Hey, there you go. Yeah, we've got the sawdust down on the floor here at the converted horse trailer here in outer space side for dancing on this morning's program. And I'm sure some of you are going to catch on to those rhythms and want to get up and express yourself physically. That was Santiago Jimenez Sr. He is the patriarch of a family of accordion maestros. And that's the Mexican, the Tex-Mex accordion. It's a little button accordion. It's not the same one you see Walter Ostenek and Myron Florin playing in the European polka style, although that music, that Tex-Mex music, is derived from European polka music, but played on the little button accordion, which is limited to certain keys. It's not chromatic, as they say. And that's Santiago Jimenez Sr. His son is, logically, Santiago Jimenez Jr., and his other well-known accordion-playing son is Flaco Jimenez. And we heard all three of them in that opening set on our Cinco de Mayo edition of the Breakfast of Champions program. But we'll get to that in a minute. Let's go back to the beginning of the set. We heard a tune written by Billy Gibbons from ZZ Top, performed in this case by Ruben Ramos and Los Super 7. And the name of the track, I Heard It on the X, referring to the fact that so many young radio listeners in the 1950s, early 1960s in the United States were being fed a dose of music from Mexico. They were getting Mexican music. They were getting blues. They were getting Zydeco. They were getting gospel music, country music, all beaming across the border from the X stations in Mexico. XER was the original one, then later it became XERA. There was XERF, XEG, XERB, and these stations. Now, see, at that time in the United States, radio stations were limited to transmitters of 50,000 watts. Enterprising American radio entrepreneurs went across the border to Mexico and set up stations that were half a million watts and more. They said, birds would fly over and fall to the ground, and that you could hold a light bulb up, and even if it wasn't plugged in, it would light because of these massive transmitters, which would reach not only most of the continental United States, but also there's word of the reaching Australia, even Finland, with these giant X stations. Anyway, the first track in that set, I Heard It on the X, refers to the Mexican X stations and their influence on music in North America. And as I say, written by Billy Gibbons, performed by Ruben Ramos. And then we had the Mavericks and a tune written by Graham Parsons and Chris Etheridge for the Flying Burrito Brothers, the Hot Burrito number one. The lead singer from the Mavericks, which is Raul Mello. And another track, by the way, this I Heard It on the X, is the title of that track that we heard, also the title of Los Super 7 album, which features a lot of music that you would have heard on those X stations back in the 40s and 50s. And Raul Mello picked a tune called El Burro Song, donkey, El Burro Song, from Los Super 7 and Raul Mello, and I Heard It on the X. Then we had Los Lobos, the other Los group, Super 7 to Los Lobos, and recorded live in concert. We had Mexico Americano, then a Los Lobos tune, and featuring Los Lobos, again playing acoustic, but from a Flaco Jimenez album called Partners, a Los Lobos tune called Don't Worry Baby, Flaco on the accordion, of course, and then Flaco's brother, Santiago Jimenez Jr., and a very popular Tex-Mex Norteño song called Viva Seguin, and then finally, Santiago Jimenez Sr., and Ay Te Deo on San Antonio. That's the only problem with me doing a Tex-Mex show is my pronunciation, but that was, yes, Santiago Sr. on Arhuli Records, a record company that really promoted Mexican-American music, and it's owned by and founded by a guy from Germany who just recorded music that he liked. He came to America and wanted to record Lightnin' Hopkins. His name was Chris Strachwitz, and then he ended up recording New Orleans music and blues music and Tex-Mex music. So Ay Te Deo on San Antonio from Santiago Jimenez Jr. on Arhuli. And I should say the track before that, the Santiago Jimenez Jr. track,
was from a concert, a weekend of concerts celebrating the music of our Huli Records. And that was to celebrate their 50th anniversary, I believe. I think they're up to 60 now. Anyway, that was all in the first set on our Cinco de Mayo. And most of the music in that set, that accordion music, and I'm no expert on Mexican-American music, but I do know that accordion music, based on European polka music to a large extent, is called Norteño music, meaning north of the border, Norteño, Texas, Tex-Mex music. And while we're on Tex-Mex, let's go back to one of the great Tex-Mex groups that was our SBSBS this morning, the Texas Tornadoes. They're like the Crosby, Stills, Nash & Young of Tex-Mex, all superstars. Freddie Fender, Augie Myers, Doug Sam, and who's the last one I'm missing? Flaco Jimenez. We just spoke of him. Yes, Flaco Jimenez. The Texas Tornadoes from them on the opening set, recorded live in Austin, Texas at Antone's and elsewhere. Hey Baby, Que Paso was the first track. Doug Sam always introduces it as the San Antonio National Anthem. Then we had South of the Border down Texaco way. Texaco. No, he's the man with the star, Texaco. No, no, South of the Border down Mexico way, of course, from the Texas Tornadoes. Then, and again, I'm going to have to pronounce it for the second time this morning, Ay Te Deo on San Antonio. That's the one we heard from Flaco Jimenez Sr., and in the SBSBS we heard it, or not Flaco Sr., Santiago Jimenez Sr., in the SBSBS with the Texas Tornadoes. We had it from his son, Flaco Jimenez. Then Adios Mexico from the Texas Tornadoes. Also Doug Sam and a great Mexican ballad. She Never Spoke Spanish to Me. Wasted Days and Wasted Nights from Freddie Fender was in there as well. And they closed off the set with the popular Sir Douglas Quintet hit from the 1969. That's, he said it right there. Sir Douglas being Sir Doug Sam, and Augie Myers there on keyboards for Mendocino. All that before the program officially began, and then that first set, primarily Norteño music. Another music that people think of when they think of Mexican music is, of course, mariachi music. And we've got a great mariachi band for you right now. This is a group that, you know, they're so renowned. They've played Lincoln Center in New York City. They are the Mariachi Los Comperos de Nati. And here's some Mexican music, more Mexican music on our Cinco de Mayo. I should say, before we move on too, I don't want to talk too much because we've got so much music, but Cinco de Mayo, most people know nothing about it, and I didn't know much about it. It is not Mexican Independence Day. That happens in September. It is a day that celebrates one battle when an outnumbered Mexican army defeated the French army, and it was marked as the Battle of the 5th of May, and now it has become a celebration of Mexican culture, particularly north of the border in the United States. Anyway, okay, having said that, here's what I promised you, mariachi music.

There you have, believe it or not, Mariachi meets Bob Dylan. And I guess a good place as any for the two to meet would be New York City. That's the Mariachi El Bronx. That sounds a little funny, doesn't it? Mariachi El Bronx and Bob Dylan's Love Sick. Concluding that last set on the Breakfast of Champions, we had Bob Dylan just before the Mariachi El Bronx, and accompanying himself, beautiful, on piano, just Bob and the piano with Spanish is the Loving Tongue. But let's go back to the top of that set on our Cinco de Mayo edition of the Breakfast of Champions program. We began quite a while ago with, let's see here. Oh, yeah, we began with the, I always talk about cluttered desk, cluttered mind syndrome. Well, on this morning's program, with the dancing and the tequila, things are really out of control. It's hard to keep this program reined in, so I've got things written here and pages here and books there. I wanted to go back and get the name right on that mariachi band that began the set. Mariachi Los Camperos de Nati Cano. And they are celebrated United States, north of the border mariachi band. And from them, we had a tune called Surrender. And then I Wanted to Forget You with a fantastic vocal from Ismael Hernandez with the Mariachi Los Camperos de Nati Cano. Hey, I'm getting better at the pronunciation, eh? And that's from their album Musica Ranchera. And in English, it's called Love, Sadness, and Tears, I think. I'm translating, but, I'm not completely fluent. But Musica Ranchera, and that's Musica Ranchera. Ranchera music is like country music, Mexican country music. Okay, so we had, after the Mariachi Los Camperos de Nati Cano, we had another mariachi band on our Huli called Conjunto Alma Jarosa, and a tune called El Baya. What else did we have in there? I think I'm missing one somewhere. Hang on. Stay tuned. I told you. I knew this was going to happen. Yes, we had another group called Los Caporales de Panuco and La Gata. That's a little trio. It's a couple of guitars and a violin. Again, on our Huli, another one on Chris Strachwitz, our Huli label. Then we had Ry Cooter and his Chicken Skin Band recorded live in concert with one of the biggest Tex-Mex tunes of all time, Volver, Volver, from Ry Cooter and the band. And then Bob Dylan, Spanish is the Loving Tongue, and Love Sick from the Mariachi El Bronx. Okay, I think that brings you up to date. We've still got about a half hour to go on the program. I know I promised Bob and Ray at the top. I said, don't worry, they'll be here. Well, we've still got a lot of great Tex-Mex and Norteño and Mariachi music, Ranchera music to come, and I want to make sure we get everything in. I'm just looking down. We may have to wait till next week for Bob and Ray. I want to get to this, though. We've got to get to some of that great Linda Ronstadt mariachi music. She did two Grammy-winning albums of Mexican music, and we want to hear some of that in this next set. There's this thing about Mexican music. I don't know what the actual origin of the tradition is. You heard it a little bit in that last set. I don't know how to describe it other than a maniacal laugh. I don't know if it's like a cowboy thing or what, but you hear it quite a bit, and it seems to be a trademark of Mexican music. And I say I don't know the actual origin of it, but we've got one of the best of those laughs to begin this track, and it's from that series of Linda Ronstadt albums, the two of them. Canciones de mi Padre was the first one, Songs of My Father. And Los Canciones, I think, Mas Canciones was the second one in the series. But anyway, here's this. Okay, watch out. This guy's going to laugh, so you might want to turn the volume down a little bit. Here we go.

0: There's a couple of Mexican songs everybody knows. That's a certified Mexican-American rock and roll star, Richie Valens and La Bamba. And before that, we had Los Lobos and Chelito Lindo from their very first album called Just Another Little Band from L.A. Or is it Just Another Band? Is it? Okay, I got to look it up. No, they're not a little band. They're just another band. You know what I'm doing. I'm confusing it with a Frank Zappa album. Just Another Band from East L.A. was the name of the first Los Lobos band, recorded under informal circumstances. And you could hear that crowd in the background, kind of a party going on in the studios, taking requests for Chelito Lindo from Los Lobos. We began the last set with La Chiriada, which I'm sure I'm mispronouncing it, from Linda Ronstadt. Songs of My Father CD, one of two Mexican-American CDs she recorded. That one was a rodeo song. And then after that, from that same CD, CD's called Songs of My Father, and Dos Arbolitos, the Two Little Trees, Linda says was one of her father's very favorite tunes. And in fact, at one point, she offered her brother Peter $50, her father offered her brother Peter $50 to learn how to sing Dos Arbolitos. And Linda says, I learned it first, but I never got a dime for it. But there she is with her brother Peter and her other brother Mike to sing Dos Arbolitos for her father from that Songs of My Father album. And then after Linda Ronstadt, we had a song that Linda Ronstadt has professed to be one of her very favorite Mexican songs, Estrellita. And I'm going to lean back because I'd like to tell you who wrote that song, Little Star. It was a Mexican-American vocalist by the name of Tish Hinojosa, and it was written by Manuel M. Ponce is the guy that wrote Estrellita, and he's written a few other great Mexican-American Spanish-language tunes. And then after Estrellita, we had, I didn't write it down. I apologize. We had one of the greatest names in Mexican-American music, Lydia Mendoza. Here it is. I found it. Lydia Mendoza, as I say, one of the pioneers of Mexican music. And she was recorded accompanying herself on 12-string guitar in her daughter's kitchen, recorded by our Huli founder, Chris Strachwitz, in a tune called Mi Problema. Oh, I did write it down. I just didn't see it. And then we had Chelito Lindo and La Bamba. Hey, we're just about out of time. I'd like to get to one more song before we run out of time. This beautiful ballad from Ry Cooter, Freddie Fender singing. Here it is.
1: There's a land, so I've been told. Every street is paved. Go, and it's just across the borderline.

0: just across the borderline.
1: What a beautiful piece of music recorded by a few people over the years. I think John Hiatt had a stab at it. Ry Cooder, he wrote the song. He sung it. Willie Nelson has done that song. One of my favorite versions by the actor Harry Dean Stanton. But that's Freddie Fender with Ry Cooder's Across the Borderline. And that's just about it for this morning's Cinco de Mayo Breakfast of Champions. Here comes the telegram from executive producer Dennis Davidson. We open it up, and over the last couple of months, we have had some very elaborate telegrams from executive producer Dennis Davidson, but this one, brief, succinct, one word, actually two words, one word is my name, Paul Vamoose. Okay, we're out of here. Thanks for dropping by. Back again next Thursday morning for another Hodgepodgey Mishmash on the Breakfast of Champions. We're going to go out with one more from Richie Valens. Let's go.

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1: Drum roll! Give me a drum roll! Right now, ladies and gentlemen, we're gonna go down walking on the river in San Antonio. There's Augie Myers. There's all them crazy bros of ours walking down there. Brother Koufax and Little Johnny and all the boys. And we call this the San Antonio National Anthem. We salute the Alamo. We salute San Antonio, Texas, with the San Antonio National Anthem!

Hey there, good morning, or should I say buenos dias. You're tuned to CFMU-FM on a Thursday morning. Believe it or not, it's not quite 10:30 yet, but this is the Breakfast of Champions program. My name's Paul, and I'm your host for the next, 90 minutes or so. You already heard the SBSBS. We'll tell you about that in just a minute. Yeah, I said buenos dias at the top of the program. You might have noticed something a little different about me. If you look into the speaker on your radio, you can't miss it. I'm wearing a giant sombrero for this morning's program. It is May the 5th, and what better excuse to celebrate Tex-Mex music on the Breakfast of Champions program than Cinco de Mayo. I don't know much about Mexican music. I don't know much about Cinco de Mayo, but I do know I love listening to Tex-Mex music. And we already heard a good helping of it on the SBSBS. It was the Texas Tornado. The Texas Tornadoes, plural. They are a Tex-Mex supergroup that touches on a lot of aspects of Tex-Mex music. They are Augie Myers on the keyboards, Freddie Fender, Flaco Jimenez, and Sir Doug Sam. And we'll tell you the tracks that you heard and speak a little bit more about the Texas Tornadoes later in the program. But let's get things underway. I said, you are tuned to CFM UFM. Oh, and by the way, Bob and Ray, despite the Tex-Mex theme on this morning's program, we will get Bob and Ray in sometimes after 11 and before 12. You can look forward to that. But yeah, I said you're tuned to CFM UFM on a Thursday morning just for this morning's program. Pretend you're not tuned to CFM UFM at McMaster University in Hamilton. Pretend you're not listening to us broadcasting from a converted horse trailer in outer space site. 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

Hey, there you go. Yeah, we've got the sawdust down on the floor here at the converted horse trailer here in Outer Spaceside for dancing on this morning's program. And I'm sure some of you are going to catch on to those rhythms and want to get up and express yourself physically. That was Santiago Jimenez Sr. He is the patriarch of a family of accordion maestros. And that's the Mexican, the Tex-Mex accordion. It's a little button accordion. It's not the same one you see Walter Ostenek and Myron Florin playing in the European polka style, although that music, that Tex-Mex music, is derived from European polka music, but played on the little button accordion, which is limited to certain keys. It's not chromatic, as they say. And that's Santiago Jimenez Sr. His son is Santiago Jimenez Jr., and his other well-known accordion-playing son is Flaco Jimenez. And we heard all three of them in that opening set on our Cinco de Mayo edition of the Breakfast of Champions program. But we'll get to that in a minute. Let's go back to the beginning of the set. We heard a tune written by Billy Gibbons from ZZ Top, performed in this case by Ruben Ramos and Los Super 7. And the name of the track, I Heard It on the X, referring to the fact that so many young radio listeners in the 1950s, early 1960s in the United States were being fed a dose of music from Mexico. They were getting Mexican music. They were getting blues. They were getting Zydeco. They were getting gospel music, country music, all beaming across the border from the X stations in Mexico. XER was the original one. Then later it became XERA. There was XERF, XEG, XERB, and these stations. Now, see, at that time in the United States, radio stations were limited to transmitters of 50,000 watts. Enterprising American radio, entrepreneurs went across the border to Mexico and set up stations that were half a million watts and more. They said, birds would fly over and fall to the ground, and that you could hold a light bulb up, and even if it wasn't plugged in, it would light because of these massive transmitters, which would reach not only most of the continental United States, but also there's word of the reaching Australia, even Finland, with these giant X stations. Anyway, the first track in that set, I Heard It on the X, refers to the Mexican X stations and their influence on music in North America. And as I say, written by Billy Gibbons, performed by Ruben Ramos. And then we had the Mavericks and a tune written by Graham Parsons and Chris Etheridge for the Flying Burrito Brothers, the Hot Burrito number one. Then the lead singer from the Mavericks, which is Raul Mello, and another track. But by the way, this I Heard It on the X is the title of that track that we heard, also the title of Los Super 7 album, which features a lot of music that you would have heard on those X stations back in the 40s and 50s. And Raul Malo picked a tune called El Burro Song, donkey, El Burro Song, from Los Super 7 and Raul Malo, and I Heard It on the X. Then we had Los Lobos, the other Los group, Super 7 to Los Lobos, and recorded live in concert. We had Mexico Americano, then a Los Lobos tune, and featuring Los Lobos again playing acoustic, but from a Flaco Jimenez album called Partners, a Los Lobos tune called Don't Worry Baby, Flaco on the accordion, of course, and then Flaco's brother, Santiago Jimenez Jr., and a very popular Tex-Mex Norteño song called Viva Seguin, and then finally Santiago Jimenez Sr., and Ay Te Deo on San Antonio. That's the only problem with me doing a Tex-Mex show is my pronunciation, but that was, yes, Santiago Sr. on Arhuli Records, a record company that really promoted Mexican-American music, and it's owned by and founded by a guy from Germany who just recorded music that he liked. He came to America and wanted to record Lightnin' Hopkins. His name was Chris Strachwitz, and then he ended up recording New Orleans music and blues music and Tex-Mex music. So A Te Deo on San Antonio from Santiago Jimenez Jr. on Arhuli. And I should say the track before that, the Santiago Jimenez
Blues Junior track was from a concert, a weekend of concerts celebrating the music of our Hooli Records. And that was to celebrate their 50th anniversary, I believe. I think they're up to 60 now. Anyway, that was all in the first set on our Cinco de Mayo. And most of the music in that set, that accordion music, and I'm no expert on Mexican-American music, but I do know that accordion music, based on European polka music to a large extent, is called Norteño music, meaning north of the border, Norteño, Texas, Tex-Mex music. And while we're on Tex-Mex, let's go back to one of the great Tex-Mex groups that was our SBSBS this morning, the Texas Tornadoes. They're like the Crosby, Stills, Nash & Young of Tex-Mex, all superstars. Freddie Fender, Augie Myers, Doug Sam, and who's the last one I'm missing? Flaco Jimenez. We just spoke of him. Yes, Flaco Jimenez. The Texas Tornadoes from them on the opening set recorded live in Austin, Texas at Antone's and elsewhere. Hey Baby, Que Paso was the first track. Doug Sam always introduces it as the San Antonio National Anthem. Then we had South of the Border down Texaco way. No, he's the man with the star, Texaco. No, no, South of the Border down Mexico way, of course, from the Texas Tornadoes. Then, and again, I'm going to have to pronounce it for the second time this morning, Ay Te Deo on San Antonio. That's the one we heard from Flaco Jimenez Sr., and in the SBSBS we heard it, or not Flaco Sr., Santiago Jimenez Sr., in the SBSBS with the Texas Tornadoes, we had it from his son, Flaco Jimenez. Then Adios Mexico from the Texas Tornadoes. Also, Doug Sam and a great Mexican ballad. She Never Spoke Spanish to Me. Wasted Days and Wasted Nights from Freddie Fender was in there as well. And they closed off the set with the popular Sir Douglas Quintet hit from the 1969. That's, he said it right there. Sir Douglas being Sir Doug Sam and Augie Myers there on keyboards for Mendocino. All that before the program officially began. And then that first set, primarily Norteño music. Another music that people think of when they think of Mexican music is, of course, mariachi music. And we've got a great mariachi band for you right now. This is a group that, you know, they're so renowned. They've played Lincoln Center in New York City. They are the Mariachi Los Comperos de Nati Cano. And here's some Mexican music, more Mexican music on our Cinco de Mayo. I should say, before we move on to, I don't want to talk too much because we've got so much music, but Cinco de Mayo, most people know nothing about it, and I didn't know much about it. It is not Mexican Independence Day. That happens in September. It is a day that celebrates one battle when an outnumbered Mexican army defeated the French army, and it was marked as the Battle of the 5th of May, and now it has become a celebration of Mexican culture, particularly north of the border in the United States. Anyway, okay, having said that, here's what I promised you, mariachi music.

There you have, believe it or not, Mariachi meets Bob Dylan. And I guess a good place as any for the two to meet would be New York City. That's the Mariachi El Bronx. That sounds a little funny, doesn't it? Mariachi El Bronx and Bob Dylan's Love Sick. Concluding that last set on the Breakfast of Champions, we had Bob Dylan just before the Mariachi El Bronx, and accompanying himself, beautiful, on piano, just Bob and the piano with Spanish is the Loving Tongue. But let's go back to the top of that set on our Cinco de Mayo edition of the Breakfast of Champions program. We began quite a while ago with, let's see here. Oh, yeah, we began with the, I always talk about cluttered desk, cluttered mind syndrome. Well, on this morning's program, with the dancing and the tequila, things are really out of control. It's hard to keep this program reined in, so I've got things written here and pages here and books there. I wanted to go back and get the name right on that mariachi band that began the set. Mariachi Los Camperos de Nati Cano. And they are a celebrated United States, north of the border mariachi band. And from them, we had a tune called Surrender, and then I Wanted to Forget You with a fantastic vocal from Ismael Hernandez with the Mariachi Los Camperos de Nati Cano. Hey, I'm getting better at the pronunciation, eh? And that's from their album Musica Ranchera, and in English it's called Love, Sadness, and Tears, I think. I'm translating, but, I'm not completely fluent. But Musica Ranchera, and that's Musica Ranchera. Ranchera music is like country music, Mexican country music. Okay, so we had, after the Mariachi Los Camperos de Nati Cano, we had another mariachi band on our huli called Conjunto Alma Jarosa, and a tune called El Baya. What else did we have in there? I think I'm missing one somewhere. Hang on. Stay tuned. I told you. I knew this was going to happen. Yes, we had another group called Los Caporales de Panuco and La Gata. That's a little trio. It's a couple of guitars and a violin. Again, on our huli. Another one on Chris Strachwitz, our huli label. Then we had Ry Cooter and his Chicken Skin Band recorded live in concert with one of the biggest Tex-Mex tunes of all time, Volver, Volver, from Ry Cooter and the band. And then Bob Dylan, Spanish is the Loving Tongue, and Love Sick from the Mariachi El Bronx. Okay, I think that brings you up to date. We've still got about a half hour to go on the program. I know I promised Bob and Ray at the top. I said, don't worry, they'll be here. Well, we've still got a lot of great Tex-Mex and Norteño and Mariachi music, Ranchera music to come, and I want to make sure we get everything in. I'm just looking down. We may have to wait till next week for Bob and Ray. I want to get to this, though. We've got to get to some of that great Linda Ronstadt mariachi music. She did two Grammy-winning albums of Mexican music, and we want to hear some of that in this next set. There's this thing about Mexican music. I don't know what the actual origin of the tradition is. You heard it a little bit in that last set. I don't know how to describe it other than a maniacal laugh. I don't know if it's like a cowboy thing or what, but you hear it quite a bit, and it seems to be a trademark of Mexican music. And I say I don't know the actual origin of it, but we've got one of the best of those laughs to begin this track, and it's from that series of Linda Ronstadt albums, the two of them. Canzone di mi padre was the first one, Songs of My Father. And Los Canciones, I think, Mas Canciones was the second one in the series. But anyway, here's this. Okay, watch out. This guy's going to laugh, so you might want to turn the volume down a little bit. Here we go.

0: There's a couple of Mexican songs everybody knows. That's a certified Mexican-American rock and roll star, Richie Valens and La Bamba. And before that, we had Los Lobos and Chelito Lindo from their very first album called Just Another Little Band from L.A. Or is it Just Another Band? Is it? Okay, I got to look it up. No, they're not a little band. They're just another band. You know what I'm doing. I'm confusing it with a Frank Zappa album. Just Another Band from East L.A. was the name of the first Los Lobos band, recorded under informal circumstances. And you could hear that crowd in the background, kind of a party going on in the studios, taking requests for Chelito Lindo from Los Lobos. We began the last set with La Chediada, which I'm sure I'm mispronouncing it, from Linda Ronstadt. Songs of My Father CD, one of two Mexican-American CDs she recorded. That one was a rodeo song. And then after that, from that same CD, CD's called Songs of My Father, and Dos Arbolitos, the Two Little Trees, Linda says was one of her father's very favorite tunes. And in fact, at one point, she offered her brother Peter $50, or she didn't, her father offered her brother Peter $50 to learn how to sing Dos Arbolitos. And Linda says, I learned it first, but I never got a dime for it. But there she is with her brother Peter and her other brother Mike to sing Dos Arbolitos for her father from that Songs of My Father album. And then after Linda Ronstadt, we had a song that Linda Ronstadt has professed to be one of her very favorite Mexican songs, Estrellita. And I'm going to lean back because I'd like to tell you who wrote that song, Little Star. It was a Mexican-American vocalist by the name of Tish Hinojosa, and it was written by Manuel M. Ponce is the guy that wrote Estrellita, and he's written a few other great Mexican-American Spanish language tunes. And then after Estrellita, we had, I didn't write it down. I apologize. We had one of the greatest names in Mexican-American music, Lydia Mendoza. Here it is. I found it. Lydia Mendoza, as I say, one of the pioneers of Mexican music. And she was recorded accompanying herself on 12-string guitar in her daughter's kitchen, recorded by our Huli founder Chris Strachwitz in a tune called Mi Problema. Oh, I did write it down. I just didn't see it. And then we had Chelito Lindo and La Bamba. Hey, we're just about out of time. I'd like to get to one more song before we run out of time. This beautiful ballad from Ry Cooter, Freddie Fender singing. Here it is.
1: There's a land, so I've been told. Every street is paved. Go, and it's just across the borderline.

What a beautiful piece of music recorded by a few people over the years. I think John Hiatt had a stab at it. Ry Cooder, he wrote the song. He sung it. Willie Nelson has done that song. One of my favorite versions by the actor Harry Dean Stanton. But that's Freddie Fender with Ry Cooder's Across the Borderline. And that's just about it for this morning's Cinco de Mayo Breakfast of Champions. Here comes the telegram from executive producer Dennis Davidson. We open it up, and over the last couple of months, we have had some very elaborate telegrams from executive producer Dennis Davidson, but this one, brief, succinct, one word, actually two words, one word is my name, Paul Vamoose. Okay, we're out of here. Thanks for dropping by. Back again next Thursday morning for another Hodgepodgey Mishmash on the Breakfast of Champions. We're going to go out with one more from Richie Valens. Let's go.

And now, a CFMU listener love letter. Dear listener, have we ever told you how much you mean to us? Without you, we would have no purpose, no reason to get on air. From the day you first laid ears on us, way back in 1963, it was true love. We promised to be there for you, no matter the challenge, to be your voice in the community. We don't tell you nearly enough how incredibly lucky we are to have you in our lives. Dear listener, we love you. 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

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And to all the listeners worldwide who tune in through our live stream on CFMU.ca. I'm Richard Kohar, and I have for you another great 2 hours of great contemporary classical music today. Works from the 20th and 21st century. And this is by no means meant to be a representative tour through all of that repertoire. It just so happens that a lot of these new releases that I've received have focused on this time period. Not only do we have new releases to play, but I have an interview with Canadian cellist Eleanor Fry to discuss her latest album, Guided by Voices, and her upcoming Saturday concert with the Music Niagara Festival. Now here's a composer we all know. This is Rachmaninoff's 14 Songs, Opus 34, number 14, composed in 1912, played by the Hermitage Piano Trio.

That was Rachmaninoff's 14 songs, Opus 34, number 14, composed in 1912, played by the Hermitage Piano Trio. The Greek myth of Orpheus is often studied in high school, but as a refresher, the story tells of our hero's descent to Hades and his fruitless attempt to bring his dead bride back to the living world. It's been the plot of countless operas by Monteverdi, Lendi, Rossi, Gluck. In 2016, Orfeo Shaman is a unique retelling of the Orpheus myth, drawing on Baroque music and folk songs from South America to Sicily, with a real-life Orfeo, the blind Argentinian singer-songwriter Nero Pinci, in the title role. The resulting opera, composed and arranged by Christina Palher, reveals the mysterious and shamanistic side of the legendary musician who ventures into the underworld for love.

0: I'd like to welcome Eleanor Fry, who is joining me here today by telephone. She is a cellist that plays both period and modern instruments, holds degrees from McGill, Mann's, and Juilliard, and very busy with her latest album, Guided by Voices, New Music for Baroque Cello. Thank you for joining us today.
1: Oh, thanks for having me. It's great.
0: Now, before we get to your album, I wanted to say that we've been listening to you for a long time and not knowing it. For the past couple of years from Anna Collecta, we loved the Salsa Baroque album, along with the Brandenburg Concerti's Shostakovich Preludes, and these have been played many times on our station.
1: Yeah, with Ensemble Caprice.
0: Yes.
1: Yeah, I play with them sometimes. Great.
0: Your past albums were focused on Baroque repertoire, but what caused you to shift focus to contemporary music with your latest album, Guided by Voices?
1: Well, when I was first starting my professional life, I was playing a lot of contemporary music, and I've always loved it. I think I fell in love with contemporary music when I was a teenager, starting with people like Britten and Ludosławski, you know, really great 20th century composers. And but then I went really just wild for Baroque music and performance practice and gut strings, and I've been concentrating on that for a long time. And then I realized something happened to start the commissioning, which was that I wanted to get a 5-string cello, because Bach's Sixth Suite is written for the 5-string.
0: Yeah.
1: And so I thought, well, this is pretty indulgent for me to get a whole brand new instrument for one piece. And I tried to figure out what other pieces could be, like, really well played on that instrument, or that instrument could be used convincingly. And so that led to this album, Berlin Sonatas, which happily got nominated for a Juno.
0: Congratulations,
1: thanks. And then I thought, well, if I play a concert of solo 5-string cello, and on the Bach suite is about half of a concert, I need other things. And so I decided to start commissioning. And since I love new music, I thought, well, why can't composers just write for 5-string cello with gut strings? And I just talk to them about what's different, and we stay conscious of what's happening with the instrument. And then that led to the first one, which was Scott Godin's Guided by Voices, which is now the title of the CD. And that piece was just great, and we had so much fun.
0: I was going to ask you, you were talking about the 5-string and just regular cello. Can you tell the listeners what's the difference with the 5-string? Like, what with the added string, what changes the sound of it?
1: Yeah. It's a smaller, slightly smaller instrument than, say, your standard cello, because the 5th string is higher. It would be just a 5th higher, so it would be E, where normally the strings on the cello would be, the lowest would be C, and then G, and then D, and then A. But then on the 5-string, you add another one and go up to E. So if you want a really high note, you have to have a slightly smaller instrument. That's why, like, the violin is smaller than the cello, because everything is higher. So that's one big difference. So it just shrinks the whole, how your hand feels and everything. And then with 5-strings, your bow feels different, because the spacing between the string, where you move your bow, the angles. So, you know, that is something to adjust to. And then I think that it just depends on the instrument and who made it and what style, but for me, I find it has a different sort of color of sound. I think it's in the direction of what you'd imagine a viola da gamba to sound like, but not all the way there. So it's sort of a mix. And I just like that different sound, not exactly cello, not exactly gamba. It's a very beautiful sound. I love it.
0: Now, is it tuned like a viola da gamba?
1: No, it's tuned like the cello. Well, actually, you can tune it any way you want.
0: Right.
1: I mean, as long as the strings don't break if they're tuned too high. So usually I tune it in fifth like a cello and just add a fifth on top. That's what Bach asked for.
0: Okay.
1: But on this album, Guided by Voices, many of the composers wanted unusual tuning. So that was an interesting experience to try to change the tuning constantly.
0: Now, when composers are composing for it, is this common that they are changing the tunings on it?
1: Well, I would say it's fairly common. I mean, people were doing that in the Baroque time, I mean, the 17th and 18th centuries. So, but maybe what's less common is how extreme. So in the case of, say, the last piece on the CD by Ken Ueno, he had me tune in 6 tones, so not even like the usual half a tone, but, you know, smaller intervals. And in the first piece, Guided by Voices, I had to tune 3 different strings in half tones, but up and down. So it means my brain had to do a lot of calculations when I play that piece, and I got used to it, but I'd say it's a little bit stressful when I have to do all these tunings in a concert. So sometimes I have to carefully plan the order and, you know, tune far in advance.
0: Yeah.
1: So, but it's but the result means you have this different way of ringing and different colors. That's worth it.
0: Now, have you got down the art of being able to tell a story and talk to the audience while you're tuning it? Just to.
1: Wow. Yeah, because it's really, like, not fun to tune in public, actually. It's all of a sudden, it seems a lot harder and a lot longer. So I try for the that's why I put, like, one of the really big scordatura pieces after intermission or the very first piece on a program. So I don't have to, you know, do as much tuning. But for sure, I have to tune in public, and I cannot talk while I do it. So I have to just concentrate, do it quickly, and then get back to talking or playing. So, yeah.
0: Now, if people are unfamiliar with contemporary cello music, which piece of the album would you say they should start off first with?
1: Well, it's tricky. Like, I always say that they're all, I feel like all 6 pieces are my, like, children, and I don't love one more than the other.
0: You don't have a favorite child yet?
1: No.
0: it's not popping out yet? Like, it doesn't...
1: Yeah, I mean, it's just so... So different, but on the other hand, I think, the one I was going to suggest that people listen to would be Maxine McKinley's Cortile di Pilata, because it's the only one that has harpsichord as well, so you get 2 instruments, and it's the piece that we're playing at Music Niagara this weekend, so I think that would be cool to listen to. It has a lot of variety, and it's also it's all about this very cool ancient wall in Bologna and all the patterns on it, so you really hear these little cells of patterns that are kind of fun to catch. And if I wanted to suggest something else,
0: okay,
1: I guess I would say the first track of Guided by Voices, because it has the 5-string cello, and so you get to hear some of that color, and it's also imitating or inspired by Hildegard von music, so there's a lot of openness and sort of beautiful calmness as well as energy, and so it's a good first place to start. I put it first also for that reason.
0: As a good introduction into...
1: Yeah. But if you wanted something, if the listener wanted something more far out there with unusual sounds, immediately in the second track, which you probably remember, I have, like, very scraping sounds, and I sing along with some notes so you can hear my voice in the mix, and there's just a lot more unusual colors that are kind of crazy. And so with this album, some people are going to love the more tonal, beautiful things, and other people are going to love the more funky sounds, more modern. It just depends on your taste.
0: I was going to say, because the second one that you were talking about is composed by one of the youngest composers that you have on your disc.
1: Lisa Streich.
0: And do you find that the younger composers are more open to newer sounds being introduced into the works?
1: I think it really is case by case, because there's a lot of young composers doing more minimalist things, a lot of tonal music being written now. I mean, I think there's room for everything. I like tonal music. I like strange sounds. I like harsh sounds. I mean, as long as it's well done and convincing, I'm personally open to try it all. So right now, you get a huge mix. But Lisa Streich, I mean, she's... I don't think she would have the time to write for me if I commissioned her today, because she's become a star in Europe. She's Swedish. And I just was lucky that, like, I slipped right in at the right moment. And, you know, maybe I chose her. I had an open commission. I could choose anyone in the world, and I chose her, and I'm just, she's great. So I'm really happy that worked out. Yeah.
0: Now, like you said, it's almost like there's a little bit of something for everyone on that album. It's a great mm-hmm. sampler of contemporary cello music. So
1: yeah,
0: I definitely do recommend the album. And again, starting off with your first track is a good start. And again, the Maxine McKinley's one, which was really nice.
1: Yeah, I love it. It's super interesting as well as just fun.
0: Now, you already mentioned already that you're playing at the Music Niagara Festival. Can you tell us a little bit more who you're playing with and what you'll be playing?
1: So this concert is a duo recital with the harpsichordist Mark Edwards, who is actually from Ontario, but now he's a professor at Oberlin College in Ohio. And we've played together for quite a few years. And so this is like a duo recital called A Cello in Italy, partly because I love Italy and I go there a lot. I even lived there for a year. And I just love all the music from the 18th century that came out of there and 17th century too. And so I just sort of exploring early Italian cello music, especially some pieces that the audience might not know, but because I'm maybe one of the only ones to have the music or to play it in public. And but I think they're really, really great pieces. So I'll play like a famous composer like Vivaldi. I'll play a Vivaldi mm-hmm. cello sonata, and then a less famous composer, for example, Antonio Vendini, who worked with Vivaldi in Venice at the same school. And
0: now, when you say work, like as an assistant or a fellow teacher, or
1: he taught cello, whereas Vivaldi was a violinist and more conductor. But you know, and this Vendini, who I'll play in Niagara, did not write nearly as many pieces, or didn't have as a prolific or important compositional life, but we have 7 pieces by him for cello that are super nice. And so it's just my pleasure to play, you know, that music alongside something that we might already know, like Vivaldi. And so that's kind of the mix. And then to add more to the program, I also do Maxine McKinley's Cortile di Pilato, because it's a contemporary piece inspired by an actual place in Bologna. So it goes with the Italy theme, and so that's the basic idea of the concert.
0: Yeah, and for your concert, are you playing the 4 or the 5 string?
1: 4.
0: 4.
1: 4 strings. Yeah, you know, I was like totally obsessed with the 5 strings for many years, and now I'm sort of in a 4 string stage. You know, just, I don't know, maybe in another year I'll have something else, but right now I want the classic cello. Yeah. And it's hard to carry around 2 cellos.
0: Well, I mean, if it's hard to make a decision, why not bring both?
1: Yes, true. Well, I mean, you know, this concert with these sonatas, it works great on the 4 strings. So, but many times, one time I even brought 3 cellos to a recital, and that was a bit of a nightmare. So trying to, like, not torture myself anymore.
0: You're almost becoming a guitarist at this point. You're going to start lining them up on the stage just for different pieces and pick them up.
1: I have 7 instruments. So
0: that's quite a collection.
1: Now, yeah, it takes up my entire living room, and I even have to like move one to do my laundry. So it's out of control for sure. Yeah.
0: I don't know. I think, well, I mean, why?
1: You
0: know,
1: get it.
0: Yeah.
1: Yeah. I spend all my time and money keeping them in good shape, and you know, it's definitely a labor of love.
0: Now, I had a question as it crossed my mind. How did you get your hands on some of these more obscure pieces? Like, did you come across them while you were in Italy, or where was it being stored in some like dark, you know, section of the library there, or?
1: Yeah, no, I mean, sometimes it's it could be that it was only recently published, so say the average cellist doesn't know or doesn't pay attention. But in like the case of, I'm playing 2 sonatas by Giuseppe Dall'Abaco, who is one of my absolute favorite composers ever. The manuscript is, so it's never been published at all.
0: See, that's the hard part. So how did you get your hands on it? Did you have a friend, or?
1: So the manuscript of a handwritten copy is in England.
0: Okay.
1: And I just called them and wrote emails, and I paid the library to send me a photocopy.
0: Okay.
1: And it's in good enough condition that sometimes with some manuscripts they're not allowed to photocopy because it's too fragile.
0: Okay.
1: But in this case they could. And then I once I had the copy, I made my own edition. So I made a modern edition that's more legible for myself, and I'm going to publish it with a good publisher in the coming years. It's a huge process to make a good edition and, you know, correct the mistakes and make critical notes all about it and make a, you know, introduction. So this is part of my work. I like to publish the music and perform it and hopefully convince other people that it's worth playing.
0: Now, when you said correcting mistakes, is it because of the composer? Is it done in the composer's hand, or is this been transcribed by somebody else that has made a copy?
1: Some of both. Some are in composer's hand, and some are just a copyist. But, I mean, in a manuscript, there's always little mistakes. Like, just one note off, and then when you play through, you realize,
0: that doesn't
1: sound
0: right, yeah.
1: If a copyist is going fast, I've had even whole sections where the clef was wrong and it didn't make sense, and then, it should be this different clef. Or sometimes it's not a true mistake, but just something like, I need to put the slur over, and in the slur should go over four notes instead of three notes, and it's obvious that that's what's wanted. It just wasn't very clear in the manuscript. Things like that.
0: Perfect.
1: Yeah.
0: So when do you expect to have that published? Is it within the next year? Next?
1: Well, I was aiming for November, but it's not going to happen. Too many concerts. I would say I would be very surprised if all of 2020 passed without this being published, because I'm getting close. In the case of Del Abaco, who I'll play two sonatas, there are 40 sonatas. So I recorded five, but there are, 35 others that I haven't recorded. So some other cellist can do it. But it takes a long time to edit it and make the edition and everything. So.
0: Do you find the actual pieces very difficult then to practice? Or Bach's pieces were very technically demanding. Are these ones, do you find them easier to learn, or are they...
1: I think that it's case by case. So, but overall, the technical level of like the two composers I talked about, Vandini and Del Abaco, it's very high. So I have to use my thumb. I have to go high up on the cello. There's in order to sound really nice, it has to be very subtle and very controlled with the bow, very beautiful, and definitely like it has very high technical level, higher than most of the Bach suite. But I guess the hardest part is the style, and that just takes years of slowly getting familiar and reading and trying lots of music and to try to make a very convincing stylistic, I don't want to play these pieces as if they're Brahms or
0: right.
1: Dvorak. I want to play them that work best for that time period and the way that those pieces could sound with a different sensibility.
0: Is there a manual that you're kind of using as a historical reference, a cello primer from that time, or?
1: That's part of my work is I read treatises written by people from the 18th century.
0: Yeah.
1: But a lot of the how to play cello treatises are more basic, where to put your fingers and little exercises and how the instrument is played. And it's a good reference, but it's not, the music itself, like playing a bunch of sonatas can teach you a lot. And then some of the best sources for understanding the style are not by cellists, but by more keyboard players, or there's really famous one, for example, by Bach's son, Carl Philipp Emanuel Bach, C.P. Bach. wrote a big treatise that is a great resource for, you know, which ornaments to use and just, you know, how long to hold notes and articulations. There's another great treatise by one of his colleagues named Quant, who is also in Berlin. That's a great source. But then there's tons of books and articles written by musicologists and musicians today or in the past decade or in the past century that are really good resources. So if I'm playing, like, for example, classical music, I'll use Clive Brown's performance practice of classical and romantic music book. And I mean, there's this sort of, like, you could spend all day long every day reading these things and never get to the end of it. So at some point, you just got to go out and play it and see what the music says to you as a performer. But you definitely need to spend time looking at all the treatises and first editions and articles and books as well.
0: Yeah, and then it sounds like it's a lot of work for a historically informed performance.
1: So much work.
0: Yeah.
1: Sometimes I just don't know. I don't even know where to start. Yeah, but it's fun. It makes me. Means it's always changing, so yeah.
0: And evolving, and that's the problem. There's no recorded, an audio recording, so you have to have to reconstruct everything from little pieces of.
1: Yeah, you know. I'm kind of glad. It means there's space for a lot of variety.
0: Yes.
1: Yeah.
0: Lots of interpretation.
1: Yeah.
0: I was speaking with Eleanor Fry, plays cello this Saturday, July 20th, 2019, at 11 a.m. Tickets are $40 plus tax, available at musicniagara.org. Thank you for taking the time to speak with me and the CFMU community.
1: Oh, my pleasure. Thanks so much for everything.
0: And,
1: have a great day.
0: Yes, and all the best on your concert.

That was Guided by Voices, composed by Scott E. Godin, from the latest album from Eleanor Fry, Guided by Voices, New Music for Baroque Cello. We've all heard Vivaldi's famous Four Seasons, but just like Orpheus, we enjoy a good retelling of a story that we've heard. Here's a retelling based on the sonnets that inspired Vivaldi's Four Seasons. As a 21st century response, here is Seasons by Oliver Davis, performed by the Trafalgar Sinfonia.

We've just heard works by Oliver Davis, his Seasons played by the Trafalgar Sinfonia, followed by Airborne Dances performed by the London Symphony Orchestra. We're celebrating 20th and 21st century works here on Classical Today. I'm Richard Kohar, and a couple of weeks ago I played the first movement of Gorecki's Third Symphony with Beth Gibbons singing soprano. Now, this isn't the first recording of the 1976 work, and I'm not playing the first recording of it either. No, dear listeners, the recording I'm about to play is from 1992 with the London Sinfonietta, which to date has sold more than 1 million copies, vastly exceeding the expected lifetime sales of a typical symphonic recording by a 20th century composer. Here is Dawn Upshaw as soprano with the London Sinfonietta under the baton of David Zinman.

That was the second movement from Górecki's third symphony, Symphony of Sorrowful Songs. And continuing with our theme of 20th and 21st century composers here on Classical Today on CFMU 93.3 FM, we have Pastoral, Suite for Oboe and Piano by Czech composer Clement Slavitsky, performed by Jeffrey Rathburn, Mark Shapiro, and Frank Rosenwein. From their latest album, Endeavor, Works for Oboe and Piano.

That was Pastorelli, Suite for Oboe and Piano by Czech composer Clement Soveski, performed by Jeffrey Rothburn, Mark Shapiro, and Frank Rosenveen from their latest album, Endeavor Works for Oboe and Piano. Next, here is the third piano sonata, composed in 1973 to 1974 by Robert Mazinski. Zachary Lopez is on piano.

While not all works are created by composers, some are composed by songsmiths. Popular music has also furnished us with some great melodies, and classical musicians don't always shun pop music. In a way, they too have rock and roll records and heroes they admire. From their newest album, Canadian Hits Unplugged, here are some well-known songs arranged by the St. John String Quartet. See if you can recognize some of them.

0: Did you recognize all of them? Well, the first one was River by Joni Mitchell, Ada by Sarah McLachlan, Sunglasses at Night by Corey Hart, After the Gold Rush by Neil Young, and lastly, Knocking at the Door by Hamilton's own R. Kells. Now that's all the time we have here on Classical Today. Thank you for joining me, Richard Cohart, on this hot summer's afternoon. I'll be here at the same time, the same place on the dial, with more great classical releases. Oh, if you missed the show, make sure to check out our show's home on CFMU's website. And also I'm on Twitter. Tweet me with hashtag CFMU_classical. But don't go away, more music is on the way with For Your Pleasure coming up next.
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4: Now, it's time for an eclectic mix of interviews and some of the oddest news stories you'll ever hear. It's the Stuff File program with Peter Anthony Holder.
5: Hey there, hi there, ho there! Peter Anthony Holder here with you, and yes, this is indeed another edition of the Stuff File program, number 0874. And coming up on this edition of the Stuff File program, you'll meet Matt Whitten, who has written several scripts for television series and also several novels. His latest novel, set in the future, is called 51%, where companies actually own the rights to human beings.
6: When the corporations have you 51% owned, then they're allowed by law and they're allowed to tell you what to do. And they're also allowed to put chips in you that can see anywhere that you are. They have a GPA, so they know your location at all times. And they even, in this novel, they want to have more power. They want to be able to test your drug levels to make sure you're not taking drugs. And they want to make sure you are taking some drugs because they want people who are docile in some ways. And so they will actually force them to take drugs. 51% is when the corporations have that power over people.
5: Author MJ Preston is back on the show with his latest book called Wendigo Plague.
7: I took a true crime that occurred in the Fort Saskatchewan area in 1879. It is a true story of Swift Runner, a Cree trapper who worked for the Northwest Mounted Police and the Hudson's Bay Company, who murdered and cannibalized his entire family. He was the first man hanged in Fort Saskatchewan. So what I did is I took a true story with real characters from history, injected fictional characters, and wrapped a horror novel around it.
5: Science writer Andrew Bezekas, the night sky guy, returns talking about whether or not life on Earth actually began on Mars.
8: That is a question that we've been asking for so long, and we're continually trying to find out. And there's this new study that's raising a fascinating possibility that could basically tiny life forms actually survive being blasted off the side of Mars, like if there was an asteroid impact, and could that life form eventually arrive on Earth?
5: And there's lots and lots of Stuff File news, dad joke theater, Sir Dudley's Poetry Corner, morning shower thoughts, and of course, an idiot of the day. The guest Slater, the person who told you this was show number 0874, was Sam Fisher, who is the chef sommelier at Walter Hospitality and a longtime Stuff File program listener. Thank you very much, Sam, for doing the guest slate on this edition of the Stuff File program, a show that is listener-supported, fan-funded radio that depends on you for our success. 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Well, let's get right to the stuff. Those of you who listen to the show on a weekly basis, here's a complete coincidence. On last week's show, I had a punchline where I mentioned the television series Knight Rider, And this week, I actually have a story that deals with Knight Rider.
9: I am the voice of Knight Industry 2000's microprocessor. K-I-T-T for easy reference. Kit, if you prefer.
5: A black Pontiac Trans Am replica of Kit from the 1980s TV series received a New York City speeding ticket despite sitting motionless in the Volo Museum in Illinois for years. The car features the same Knight license plate as the show's talking computer vehicle. Said museum marketing director Jim Voidilla, the fact that we're legally tied to a movie prop is interesting. We have no idea how we got registered from a ticket in New York to the plates in California to the Volo Museum in Illinois.
9: Doing a comparative analysis of license plates can be very involved, sometimes as far back as the factory where the car was made.
5: The museum has requested a hearing to challenge the ticket. New York operates 750 speed cameras that automatically ticket vehicles exceeding the limit by more than 10 miles per hour. The museum is embracing the mystery, posting on Facebook, "Does anyone have Hasselhoff's number? He owes us $50.
9: I hate to be the one to break this to you, but automobiles are not human. They have no lineage or personality.
10: I wonder why I keep forgetting that.
5: Well, I'm sure Hasselhoff still has some Baywatch money, or some euros from his pop star in Germany days. Organizers for the 2032 Olympics in Brisbane, Australia, say they're not considering alternatives for the planned rowing venue, the Rockhampton Waterway on the Fitzroy River. It's a well-known crocodile habitat. Former Olympic rowing champion Drew Ginn says the varying currents could give rowers placed in a particular lane an unfair advantage, but after official testing, Queensland state lawmaker Matt Canavan said, "This river is flat as a tack. I mean, if Jesus Christ came back to this world, it's a great place for him to come because it's flat enough to walk on." Okay. The crocodiles don't seem to be of a concern. Several schools and a local club already use the waterway for elite training. Wow. Schools use this place for rowing training? Do they take attendance before or after the training? Yeah. And finally, in this section of Stuff File News, before we get to our first guest here in this edition of the Stuff File program with me, Peter Anthony Holder, French authorities in Saône-et-Loire are alerting motorists about drunk deer creating road hazards after consuming fermented fruits. Police shared social media footage showing a deer behaving erratically, running in circles after apparently eating intoxicated substances. Officials stated not all road users are sober in their warning post. Wildlife becomes inebriated after eating buds, fermented fruit, or decaying plants, resulting in totally unpredictable behavior, according to authorities. Drivers should watch for sudden crossing, inconsistent trajectory, immobilization on the road, and disorderly escape from affected animals. Police advise caution, noting if Bambi overindulges on the forest aperitif, it might not be the time to drive like you own the road. Well, speaking of Bambi, I believe the correct term is Twitter-pated.
11: What's the matter with them?
12: Why are they acting that way?
11: Why, don't you know? They're Twitter-pated.
5: And let's get to our first guest here on this edition of the Stuff File program, shall we? Matt Whitten has written 7 novels, 4 mysteries, and 3 thrillers. He's also written for TV on shows like Law & Order, House, Pretty Little Liars, and Supernatural, to name a few. His new speculative thriller is called 51%. Matt joins us from upstate New York via Riverside.com. Hi, Matt.
6: Hi. Great to be here.
5: Great to have you on the program with us. You also teach as well. As someone who writes and teaches about writing, how do the students work in this day and age when it comes to writing, as opposed to the techniques that you had learned back in the day when you first started writing?
6: Well, I teach TV pilot writing, and I've seen a couple of amazing changes over the past 25 years that I've been teaching it. And one is that when I would have people, when people would come up with ideas for pilots 25 years ago, they would always be either cop pilots or they'd be doctor pilots, or, you know, occasionally they'd be some kind of relationshipy pilot. But there weren't that many different boxes, different categories people would write in. And now when people come up with stuff, you know, it's amazing. They'll come up, you know, with crazy sci-fi ideas that are, whatever, located underwater or in three different galaxies at the same time. Or they'll have a show that is like, you know, half of it's about a garbage man and half of it is about, an anesthesiologist. I mean, just everything is crazy. And it seems like they're just... You know, TV has exploded in the kinds of things that it pursues, and there are a lot of different, you know, possibilities people can do now. So I'd say that's one change I've seen, and the other change is just simply that now there are shows that don't have commercials. So you don't have to instruct them in the same way, or they don't have to work in the same way toward act breaks, specific for act breaks coming before commercials that they used to do back in the day. So those are the two main changes, and they both relate to TV opening up to all kinds of different things.
5: As someone who teaches, does teaching for you broaden your horizons in your own writing?
6: Oh, it's fabulous. I love seeing what the students are up to. And, you know, sometimes they'll be writing some pilot in some area I might know nothing about, or I've never watched that kind of show. If, for instance, I'm not a huge horror fan. So they might be writing a horror pilot. So, okay, I got to educate myself. I got to watch some horror shows. And I find that really interesting, things I would never have seen before. And now I have to think about how they could structure their pilot in the same way you would structure any pilot, but with the horror component. Or it might be a teenage romantic drama. And there again, I don't watch a lot of those on my own. So they get me to watch. So I like that. And, you know, I'm sure you have this too. Anytime you're working with especially younger people who are just excited about exploring a new thing, it just gets you jazzed up too.
5: Let's talk about your book. It's called The 51%. What is this speculative thriller about?
6: Well, it's set 20 years from now. I used to say it was set 30 years from now, but some things that have happened in the last year in the United States that make me think it's closer than it was. So this is a world where the big six corporations, they own just about everything. They own schools, they own parks, they own roads, they even have police departments. Like, it's not the NYPD anymore, it's the NYPD Incorporated. And they even own people. So a lot of people are 51% owned, because in this world, if you want to go to college or high school, there's no public colleges or high schools anymore. So you have to pay a corporation like 20% of your income for the next 10 years if you want to go to high school and college. And there's no, you know, Obamacare anymore. So if you want to get health insurance, if you have God forbid you get cancer, you might have to give up another 20% or whatever of your income for another 10 years. And it happens to people that they wind up being 51% owned by the corporations, and then they're like indentured servants, and they have to do essentially what the corporation wants them to do. So this is the world. It's an extension of the world we have now, and I would say also is an extension of this world. We have people who are fighting back. The heroes of 51% are fighting back, and you know, just like now, it's the people versus the corporations. And And in every generation, you know, good has to triumph over evil yet again, because there's a constant battle in our world. So that's what it's about. And the title is 51%. It's because a lot of people are 51% owned by the corporations.
5: Well, let's talk about the 51%. Why did you decide upon that particular figure? Why not 60? Why not 49? What is it about 51% that enhances this story?
6: Well, when the corporations have you 51% owned, then they're allowed by law and they're allowed to tell you what to do. And they're also allowed to put chips in you that can see anywhere that you are. They have GPA, so they know your location at all times. And they even in this novel, they want to have more power. They want to be able to test your drug levels to make sure you're not taking drugs. And they want to make sure you are taking some drugs because they want people who are docile in some ways. And so they will actually force them to take drugs. So 51% is when the corporations have that power over people. Anywhere from 51% on higher, they have power. If you're 20% owned, you have to pay 20% of your income, but you're not controlled in the same way. So one of my characters, for instance, is 20% owned, and she just got pregnant, and she's afraid there might be a problem with the pregnancy that would require her to be owned, which would be bad for both her and her kid. People, you know, it's indentured servitude. You might only get owned for 7 years, but it's hard to get out of that. Once you're owed that much money, it's hard to get out from under.
5: You initially said that the story took place 30 years ahead, but now you feel it's 20 years ahead. This was all from your imagination, but are you thinking or worried about the fact that some of this that came out of your imagination would actually come true?
6: Yes, and I'm concerned that so much of it has come true already. A lot of time, the electricity wherever you live might be owned by private companies. The water might be owned by private companies. Prisons, or 10% of prisoners in the United States are housed in private prisons, which are terrible. The military has a lot of private people working for it. There's a move afoot, I'm sure you're familiar with, to privatize Social Security. The post office is in trouble because UPS and FedEx are taking over a lot of their responsibilities, which makes it much harder, for instance, for the post office's rural customers who are not serviced by private companies in the same way. So a lot of this is happening already. Even with police departments, by the way, you can have private police in charge of campuses, in charge of downtowns, in charge of housing projects. There are an amazing number of private police in this country. Depending how you define private police, there are twice as many private police as public police in this country. And in many cities, it's up to 5-1, private to public. So yes, I'm very worried about a lot of this. I think that there's obviously a place for private companies. That's very important. But we need a strong government, too, a government that can look out for our interests. And when it comes to the private companies, the big companies are getting bigger and more powerful. OpenAI is getting more powerful. And a guy like Musk might be a trillionaire one of these days. That's very possible. And he gave, I think, $250 million to the most recent political campaign in 2024. So yes, I'm very concerned about it, and it does seem to be already happening that the rich oligarchs and the rich companies are getting more and more power at the expense of ordinary people.
5: I mentioned in the introduction that you've written 7 novels, but I also mentioned that you do a lot of television. What's the difference in the two mediums when it comes to writing? I'm guessing that television scripts is more like a sprint, and novels are more like a marathon. Would I be accurate in that assessment?
6: You would definitely be accurate. If you're writing an episode of an ongoing TV show, you might meet with the other writers for about 2 weeks, come up with a story, come up with an outline, and then you might write the script itself in 2 weeks. So the entire episode from beginning to end might be written in a month. But if you're a novelist and you can write a novel in a month, some people do, but it's much more average to write a novel in let's say, a year. So it's definitely a marathon and not a sprint. That's exactly right, for sure.
5: Does the hurry of writing a script actually enhance your novel skills when you're doing that?
6: Yeah, I'm sure it does. It makes me a faster writer, I'm sure. I've never thought about it, but that must be true. And you definitely, learn how to write to deadline, and you're not scared of deadlines. So I think it's a tremendous improvement in that way. Writing for TV certainly enhances your dialogue writing skills. And it also enhances your sense of structure and plot. Because, when you're writing for a TV show, people don't skim TV shows like they do books. They're looking at what's right in front of them. And if it's good, if it's holding your interest, they're watching it. And if not, they're turning it off, or they're spending so much time on their phones that they're barely watching it. So it definitely gives you the feeling you got to keep it happening, got to keep it hopping. Every second counts. And, You know, if you have that attitude when you're writing a novel, it helps too. I don't like having to skim novels. I don't think anybody does. So I really try to, as Elmore Leonard said, a novel is a life with all the boring parts taken out. So I really try to take that to heart and take out all the boring parts.
5: As a writer of television, when you write novels, do you write in a visual type of way?
6: Yes, I'm told that my novels are very visual, and I don't know that I do it consciously, but I think probably writing for TV and envisioning the scene has helped me do that. So yeah, I think it is a skill that TV writing helps with. TV writing helps with a lot of things. I would say the one thing TV writing doesn't help you so much with is writing the interiority of the characters, writing, you know, what they're thinking, their inner monologue. And that's something that novel writing does better than TV or movies. So that's something that you really, you know, have to work on when you're shifting from TV writing to novel writing. Everything else, every other skill besides that sort of interiority, the interior monologue, I think TV writing does help with.
5: Would you like to see 51% on the screen, either big or small?
6: I would, definitely. Actually, I've been hired to co-write a TV adaptation of 51% for NBC. So that's been a lot of fun to work on. I should caution that that doesn't necessarily mean it'll make it onto air. I mean, NBC and all these networks order a lot more pilots to be written than ever make it onto the air. But it might, and I'm just having tremendous fun, you know, writing the pilot version. It's a real treat.
5: Well, congratulations on the book, 51%, and hopefully future congratulations to turning it into something on television. Thank you very, very much, Matt, for taking the time to be on the program with us.
6: Thank you very much. It's been a pleasure.
5: Matt Whitten, author of 51%. You can go to our website at thestufffile.com, check out the show number for this program, which is show number 0874, and you'll find links to Matt's site, plus links to either Amazon.com or Amazon.ca, where you can order his book directly. 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
4: 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Get out of the house.
5: And still to come in the program, we'll talk once again to MJ Preston. He's an author. His new book is called Windigo Plague. Plus, Andrew Bozekas, the night sky guy, talks about life on Mars. We also have Sir Dudley's Poetry Corner, a morning shower thought, and of course, an idiot of the day. But we've got much more in Stuff All News right here, right now. Finnish Air Force cadets face disciplinary action after using their flight patterns to create shapes resembling male genitalia in the sky during training exercises on April 13th. The Reserve Officer Pilot Corps participants were tracked by flight radar, which showed at least four aircraft following routes that made penis shapes. Air Force officials confirmed the pilots were disciplined for their actions. A spokesperson said, "The Air Force requires soldiers to follow good manners and rules of conduct, and if these are deviated from, it will be responded to in an appropriate manner." Officials emphasized no safety risks occurred during the incident. Well, I've seen the pictures of this. You have to admit, that's some pretty fancy flying. And speaking of flying, more than 70 participants from 15 countries gathered on May the 10th in Depan, Belgium, for the 6th annual European Seagull Screeching Championship. Here's what some of them actually sounded like. Contestants of all ages, many wearing seagull-themed costumes, competed in a local pub to produce the best imitation of the bird's distinctive shriek. Judges awarded up to 15 points for vocal accuracy and 5 points for performance. The event aims to improve seagulls' public image, which organizer Claude Villart said are often viewed negatively. He also said,
16: "Make seagulls sexy again. Be positive about seagulls. When you are on a holiday, you always remember the waves of the sea and the calls of the seagulls."
5: Competitors performed solo or in groups while enthusiastic crowds cheered each screech attempt. It would be ironic if all that screeching actually annoyed the birds. And finally, in this section of Stuff File News, before we get to our next guest here in this edition of the Stuff File program with me, Peter Anthony Holder, regular listeners will note that we have an occasional segment called Idiots in Flight, with people doing somewhat idiotic things on passenger jets. But in fairness, I have to give equal time to other modes of travel. So here is the inaugural installment of Ship of Fools.
17: Good day, ladies and gentlemen. This is your cruise director with today's update on the rough seas of passenger asininity on the Ship of Fools.
5: Two women were hit with federal assault citations following a physical altercation aboard the Carnival Spirit during its March return from the Bahamas. The incident began when Tanya Nelson approached Lisa Horace and her husband in an account settlement line, informing them they were standing in the wrong queue designed for Diamond and Platinum members. Tensions escalated when Nelson repeatedly touched Horace's husband's shoulder. Nelson threatened to slap Horace first, prompting Horace to slap Nelson in response. The fight intensified as Nelson attempted to kick Horace while crew members intervened, with Nelson claiming Horace jumped on her back. Carnival staff separated the women as several bystanders witnessed the confrontation. Investigators reviewed surveillance footage before issuing citations to both women, who were previously strangers. You know, it's a good thing that people on ships no longer have to walk the plank.
18: And should you look closely enough, it might even be you will find yourself aboard the Ship of Fools.
5: And now, this.
19: The Stuff File presents Sir Dudley Piddley Havisham Sedgwick Smythe's Poetry Corner.
20: A cheerful old bear at the zoo could always find something to do. When it bored him, you know, to walk to and fro, he reversed it and walked fro and to.
5: And let's get to our next guest here in this edition of the Stuff File program, shall we? We've had MJ Preston on the show before. He's an author who writes horror stories, and his latest one, his fifth, is called Windigo Plague. It's set in 1879 on the prairies. He joins us from Edmonton via riverside.com. Hi, MJ.
21: Hey, Peter. How you doing? Thanks for having me.
5: Just tickety-boo. Thanks for being on the program with us once again. Right off the bat, what is the title about? What is Wendigo Plague?
7: Okay, so what I did is I took a true crime that occurred in the Fort Saskatchewan area in 1879, and basically it is the true story of Swift Runner, a Cree trapper who worked for the Northwest Mounted Police and the Hudson's Bay Company, who murdered and cannibalized his entire family. Now, this is a very well-known story, especially in connection to the Wendigo, because Swift Runner claimed that he was possessed by a Wendigo when he killed all the members of his family and then ate them. He was the first man hanged in Fort Saskatchewan. So what I did is I took a true story from history with real characters from history, injected fictional characters, and wrapped a horror novel around it.
5: We've had you on the program before, and I understand, I knew from the last time we spoke to you, that you were a trucker, correct?
7: Yes, that's right.
5: And you were an ice trucker.
7: I was, yeah. I was an ice trucker. I did three seasons up on the ice roads, yes.
5: So how did you gravitate to writing fiction, and particularly writing horror stories, from whence you came as a trucker?
7: Well, it goes back even further, because my first novel, which was actually a horror novel, I started writing back in the 80s when I was in the Canadian Armed Forces. And it kind of got shelved for about, about 15 years. And then just one day, at that time, I'd left the military and I'd moved into the trucking industry. I found the manuscript half finished and I pulled it out and I thought, what the heck, I'll give it a shot. By the time I published that first book called The Equinox, I went up to do the ice roads, and I was actually selling the book to other truckers on the ice roads. They were buying the book off me, as well as selling it on Amazon. And I just, from there, I decided, you know what, I'm going to write another book. And so now I'm up to book 5, and that's how I got here. A lot of it's, in the old days, I used to actually set the laptop on the steering wheel once I parked for the night or I was in a loading dock. I always managed my time that way, and I still do that today.
5: Well, it's interesting because when I brought up ice trucking, first of all, when you were an ice trucker, did you work as a tandem or were you alone?
7: You never, as I understand it now, it's changing a little bit because of technology. But when I ran, and I ran 2012, 2013, and 2016, you don't run alone. You run in a group, because if somebody breaks down, the temperatures can dip down into the minus 70s, and eventually, you could freeze to death. So you always have to have a warm truck to go to. So you go in minimum groups of 2, but usually packets of 4.
5: I know that there are groups when it comes to ice trucking, but as for in the cab yourself, were you just alone in that cab?
7: Oh, yeah, absolutely, yeah. You're alone. So you've got a radio.
5: Well, the reason why I ask that is during the time while you're driving, I mean, you have to be in control of what you do and have to pay attention. But does your mind ever wander to the stories that you have been creating when you are doing...
7: Absolutely, yeah.
5: When you are doing that as a trucker?
7: Absolutely. And I still drive truck now. Like, I have a dedicated gig, so it's in and out every day. Absolutely. Sometimes I'll spend between 12 and 14 hours a day on the road, and you've got to fill that void. And what I do, a lot of times I'll use music, of course, to inspire, but I'm constantly thinking about writing. And, you know, now that technology's gotten a little better, I've been able to review my work while I'm driving by listening to it, because I'm able to use an app to read it aloud to me as I'm driving. So I'm still paying attention to what I'm doing on the road, but it's the same thing. We're always constantly thinking about stuff when we're driving down the road, right? That ice cream we're going to have or whatever, right? So
5: when you wrote your first book, you said you were in the military. Was it again that situation where there's plenty of downtime, or or introspection that you had the opportunity to create stuff creatively as a writer?
7: It's a total time management time, because I'm a family, or I still am, but I had kids then, you had people to feed, take care of, house, all that stuff. So you carve out the time you can to write. And when I was in the field in the military, I carried a notepad with me. When I got into a camp where there might have been a typewriter, I'd track down the guy that owned the typewriter and bore it off him. And I've spent many a late hours in my spare time. And thank goodness I have a very understanding wife that way, because she's always given up a little bit of that time as well for me to, you know, keep working with my craft and keep writing.
5: With Wendigo Plague, again, as I said, is a story that's set in 1879. Do you often do historical fiction, or is this a one-off?
7: No, this is the first time I've done historical fiction. I've written a few stories with historical backdrops, and quite honestly, my crime thrillers, the Highwayman series with Foreign Highwayman, there's a lot of historical backdrop in those, and live characters. So it's not something completely new to me, but certainly transporting back to 1879, I had to learn about horses. I had to learn about the Northwest Mounted Police. The lucky thing about it is that I've been able to walk every one of the scenes because it's local to where I am. I'm actually dab smack in the middle of this whole case, where Swift Runner was working for the Northwest Mounted Police, how he got ejected back to Egg Lake, which is only a stone's throw from my house, and then he went north to Athabasca after he was banished from his own people's land because of, you know, Swift Runner had a real problem with alcohol, and it turned him mean. And that's why he got fired from the Northwest Mounted Police as a tracker, and that's why he got banished by the Cree, who were then settled in Egg Lake. And when they banished him, they throw your whole family out. They didn't just throw him out. They threw the whole family out. So he was degenerating because he was a psychopath. And, you know, for everything I read, he wasn't a victim or anything like that. His actions were brutal. And it was really interesting. It really was. And there's going to be two more novels to follow this, but they're not in that time frame. I'm going to do one in 1979 and another one in 2009 to follow this book. So, but it's also local and Canadian, right? And that I really wanted to do another Canadian story.
5: Where does the inspiration for your books come? Because as you say, you've got two more in the works. What was initially the inspiration for this current book, Wendigo Plague, and also the other two that you're currently writing?
7: I don't know. It just comes. You know, I mean, sometimes you're walking along and you look at something and you think, hey. But in this regard, I knew about this case. And what had happened is I was writing another Highwayman book, and a bunch of stuff happened, including my wife getting sick at that time, that kind of put the stopper on that. And I finished the first draft of it. And I just decided, you know what, I'm going to switch gears. I'm going to put this away because there's a lot of baggage with this manuscript. I want to sit down and write a nice, juicy horror novel. And I started looking at the local lore and history. And we're Canadian, man. And you know what? Our sovereignty is being challenged right now from a couple of different directions. And I wanted to write a Canadian story. And I think this is a really good Canadian horror story, and I want people to read it.
5: You have now written five books. When you first started, did you ever anticipate the success that you would have with the first book and subsequent books after that?
7: Well, of course, when you're young, you always wish for that sort of thing. But by the time I wrote the first book, I really wrote the first book to finish it, because it sat for 15 years. And I had no idea if I was going to write another book. It wasn't actually until I went to the ice roads and I started looking around and going, wow, this is a great backdrop for a novel. And then I got the idea for my second novel, Acadia Event. And since then, I'm going to keep writing until there's no more left in the gray matter to spit out onto the page. That's where I stand. But I've got about four projects on the go now that I'm looking at.
5: Well, congratulations on the current book. It's called Wendigo Plague. And MJ, thank you very, very much for taking the time to be on the program with us.
7: Hey, Peter, you know what? It's always a pleasure. I'll come back anytime. You're great to hang with.
5: M.J. Preston, author of Windigo Plague. You can go to our website at thestufffile.com, check out the show number for this program, which is show number 0874, and you'll find links to MJ's site, plus links to either Amazon.com or Amazon.ca, where you can order his book directly. 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
4: Now, the Stuff File presents Andrew Fazekas, the Night Sky Guy. 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
5: Andrew Fazekas, the Night Sky Guy, is a member of the Royal Astronomical Society of Canada and the author of National Geographic's Backyard Guide to the Night Sky, and also National Geographic's Stargazer's Atlas, the Ultimate Guide to the Night Sky. And Andrew, I have a question for you. Did life on Earth actually begin on Mars?
8: That is a question that we've been asking for so long, and we're continually trying to find out. And there's this new study raising a fascinating possibility that could basically tiny life forms actually survive being blasted off the side of Mars, like if there was an asteroid impact, and could that life form eventually arrive on Earth. There's this new study that looked at a very, very interesting kind of bacteria, a species that's called Deinocleus radiodurans. And I know that's a mouthful, and it's sometimes scientists that they actually nickname it Conan the Bacterium because it could literally survive radiation. This bacteria can survive freezing, it can survive dryness, and all kinds of other kind of really extreme conditions. And that's why a species like this is really what's termed generally an extremophile. What researchers did, they tested this very hardy bacteria, whether it could survive the intense pressures that's expected when, say, an asteroid impact blasts rocks off a planet like Mars. What they did is they sandwiched this bacteria between two metal plates, and they fired a projectile, like a bullet basically, at roughly, you know, nearly like 500 kilometers per hour. It basically subjected these little microbes to pressures that are unbelievable, like they're what they're calling gigapascals. That's what they're measuring them. For comparison, the pressure at the deepest part of Earth's ocean is about 0.1 gigapascal, and they expose these bacteria to up to 3 gigapascals. So many times more than what the pressure is experienced at the most extreme depths of Earth's oceans. And so even the lowest experimental pressures they used was about 10 times greater. So just to put that into perspective. And the results were really surprising, Peter, because nearly all of these little microbes actually survived the impacts. About 60% survived even the highest pressures during these impact scenarios that they were testing. This was really surprising. They even saw increased activity involved in kind of like DNA repair, cell membrane maintenance. That was being supported. Basically, the end of this experiment shows that it does support, but doesn't really prove the idea of panspermia, This is where life can kind of travel between planets, right? Inside rocks blasted into space by large impacts. Because Mars, after all, is a neighboring planet. It's on average about 100 million kilometers away. But it's really interesting that if there was life present on Mars in the distant past, could it have actually seeded life on us? And this experiment is kind of pushing the needle towards this idea. This experiment doesn't really say that we're Martians, right? But it makes the possibility less far-fetched, I guess, than when we look at early Earth and early Mars. They may have exchanged material, and not just rocks, but maybe even biology. So it's really exciting.
5: Let's look at it another way. If life came from Mars initially, why would there be no remnants, or why have we not found any remnants of life on Mars, even in a bacterial situation?
8: Well, right now, you know, what we've seen so far doesn't preclude that there hasn't been any, that there isn't any fossilized evidence. We just haven't found it yet. We haven't looked in the right places yet. Perhaps some of these organisms, because we're talking, you know, when we're talking about Mars being more Earth-like and having habitable conditions that would have been conducive to, say, even microbial life, we're talking 3 billion years ago. So we may have to dig very deep into the substrate of Mars to find even that fossilized evidence, or maybe even currently existing life, but they're just living very, very deep underground, and we haven't had that capability to look there yet.
5: Well, maybe this is one of the reasons why we should go to Mars. And speaking of that, NASA is testing a new ion engine to get to Mars.
8: Yeah, and one day this ion engine could actually help send astronauts to Mars. This is really exciting. NASA's always been in the business of looking at the technology we need to get to distant destinations, and can we do them faster, more efficiently? So NASA's Jet Propulsion Laboratory out in Pasadena, California, has tested what they're calling a lithium-fed magnetoplasma dynamic thruster, or short, they call it an MP

0: across very large distances between planets and do it more efficiently. Currently, we've got chemical rockets that are really great for launch, and they're really great at giving quick bursts of power. But if we could sort of harness electric propulsion, it's a potentially better for long-haul transport once they're already in space. So we're not talking about replacing rocket boosters on the launch pad with something like this. We're talking about once we're in space, we can turn an engine like this on. It's not that powerful, but it can be on for literally days, weeks, or months. And we can go much faster with something like this. So, for instance, we have a similar engine already that's currently on a spacecraft called Psyche that goes and visits asteroids. They can eventually accelerate the spacecraft to speeds of really high speeds of up to 200,000 kilometers per hour. So the idea here is that if you are kind of have a propulsion system that gives power in a slow and steady manner, it's low thrust, but it's got this kind of, I guess, like this relentless acceleration. It can really get up to very high speeds. And that really makes a difference when you have destinations that are measured in hundreds of millions of kilometers. And when you're talking at Mars, even one of the closest planets, the average distance is about 100 million kilometers. If you're looking at more distant destinations, perhaps some of the moons of Jupiter, you know, we're talking upwards of 600 million kilometers away. So you would need something like this, an electric ion propulsion system that can just keep going, being left on for many, many weeks or months. That would make a huge difference, and we'd get to these destinations much faster.
1: Shouldn't we test this thing out on short-haul situations? Like, for instance, wouldn't it be a good idea to try this ion engine on going to the moon?
0: The problem with them is it's too close. To get the benefits of such an engine, you need to have it on for many, many days, weeks or months, really to get the benefit, to build up that speed. The moon is only 400,000 kilometers away, and currently it only takes about 2 to 3 days to get there one way. So by the time the engine, an ion engine like this, could really get going, we'd already be at the destination. We'd have to slow down. So it doesn't really make sense for such a nearby destination. But Mars or asteroids or even the outer solar system, this could really make a big shift in the whole idea of how we can get large cargo, including humans, to these very distant destinations. So you got to think of this as kind of like an ion plasma engine, as a deep space cruise engine. It starts gentle, and then it keeps on pushing for months. And in space, there's no air resistance. So that steady push really builds up tremendous speeds, but over time.
1: One quick question before we go, and that is, what is the duration, the time frame that it takes to get to Mars currently, and what would this shave off?
0: Right. So if currently right now with our conventional rocket propulsion systems, it takes about 6 to 9 months to get to Mars when our two planets are lined up appropriately, which happens about every 2 years. So you have to wait once every 2 years to be able to make that trip in 6 to 9 months. Otherwise, it's even longer. But if we use a lithium plasma thruster like this, what they call an MPD thruster that they're experimenting with, we can actually cut down, like even a human flight, imagine, down to maybe 3 months, 2 to 3 months potentially to get to. I mean, it's still a long trip, but that's, you're shaving off, you know, you're doing it in less than half the time.
1: Well, you know, we've run out of time again. I still wanted to talk about Mars. I still wanted to talk about the NASA Curiosity rover and what it has been doing. And there are other things that I wanted to talk about. So can we go to Patreon?
0: Yeah, let's do it. It would be so much fun.
1: Okay, sir.
0: Clear skies.
1: Andrew Fazekas, the night sky guy. You can go to our website at thestufffile.com to the page for this show, which is show number 0874. And you'll find links to Andrew's site to get your own personal autographed copy of his books. Patreon subscribers, you can hear more of Andrew.

Andrew as a Patreon reward extra, where we'll continue to discuss Mars, plus NASA's almost 50-year ongoing Voyager mission, NASA's DART asteroid crash and the surprising effect, and Blue Origin's used New Glenn rocket launch. Just go

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1: My community is mourning. This is something that we have never expected to take place. But at the same time, the religious intolerance and the hate, unfortunately, that exists in our nation is unprecedented.
0: In California, two teenage gunmen attacked the Islamic Center of San Diego Monday, killing three people in what authorities are saying was a suspected hate crime. The center housed both a mosque and a school. We'll get the latest. Plus, we go to Minneapolis, where state officials have charged an ICE agent with shooting a Venezuelan immigrant, then falsely reporting what happened. We'll also look at a new documentary about E. Jean Carroll, who successfully sued Donald Trump twice in federal court. He was found guilty, civilly liable for sexual abuse and defamation.
2: If you were concerned about being dragged through the mud, why would you choose to sue Donald Trump?
3: Because he called me a liar, and I couldn't let it stand.
4: I called you right after the attack.
5: I was very disappointed that you wouldn't report him.
6: They never would have believed me.
0: We'll speak to filmmaker Ivy Mirapol, director of the new film Ask E. Jean. All that and more coming up. Welcome to Democracy Now!, democracynow.org, The War and Peace Report. I'm Amy Goodman. President Trump said Monday he postponed an imminent U.S. attack on Iran at the request of Qatar, Saudi Arabia, and the United Arab Emirates. Trump's reversal came after he repeatedly threatened to launch new strikes, warning Iran there won't be anything left of them.
7: We were getting ready to do a very major attack tomorrow. I put it off for a little while, hopefully maybe forever, but possibly for a little while, because we've had very big discussions with Iran, and we'll see what they amount to.
0: It's not clear whether there have been any breakthroughs in stalled talks to end the U.S. and Israeli war on Iran. Iranian negotiators continue to demand an end to the U.S. naval blockade of Iran's ports, the release of Iran's frozen assets, and the lifting of international sanctions. Iran's foreign ministry said it remains skeptical after President Trump twice ordered attacks on Iran while negotiations were underway.
8: We approach every diplomatic process with deep distrust and serious skepticism in order to safeguard the national interests of Iran. Iran is aware that given the U.S.'s track record of undermining negotiations, it might repeat the same actions at any moment.
0: The Trump administration's imposed a U.S. entry ban on foreigners who've traveled in the Democratic Republic of the Congo, Uganda, or South Sudan in the past 3 weeks. The order came as the World Health Organization said an outbreak of Ebola virus in the DRC and Uganda has reached 500 suspected cases and 130 suspected deaths, with those numbers expected to rise. This is the WHO's Director General, Tedros Adhanom Ghebreyesus.
9: I'm deeply concerned about the scale and speed of the epidemic.
0: The WHO says the DRC will open three Ebola treatment centers in the eastern Ituri province where the outbreak began. Meanwhile, the Centers for Disease Control says a U.S. doctor tested positive for Ebola after working with a medical missionary group in Congo. Dr. Peter Stafford was exposed to the virus while treating patients in the capital of Ituri province. He's been evacuated to Germany for treatment. To see our interview with Dr. Craig Spencer, who was positive for Ebola virus about a decade ago, but now is critiquing U.S. policy on Ebola and other viruses, we go to democracynow.org.
10: Israeli forces are continuing to intercept ships with a Gaza-bound humanitarian aid flotilla off the coast of Cyprus. More than 50 ships with a global Samud flotilla set sail from the Turkish port city of Marmaris last week. According to organizers, Israeli forces have intercepted 41 of their boats in the eastern Mediterranean, about 250 nautical miles from Gaza, which is under an Israeli maritime blockade. Video shows armed Israeli commandos climbing onto boats. 337 activists have been taken into custody. 10 boats are still sailing towards Gaza. Meanwhile, thousands of protesters took to the streets in Italy and Greece in solidarity with the Gaza-bound activists as world leaders condemned the Israeli raid. Malaysian Prime Minister Anwar Ibrahim wrote on social media, quote, "The world cannot continue to bow to tyranny and corruption. The oppression against Palestinians and those who mobilize and deliver humanitarian aid must be stopped immediately. And Israel must face justice and accountability," he said. This is Turkey's President, Recep Tayyip Erdogan.
11: "I curse in the strongest terms this act of piracy and banditry against the passengers of hope on the Samud flotilla, compromised of citizens of 40 different countries. We are taking the necessary steps to ensure the safe return of our citizens on the flotilla. We call on the international community to take action against Israel's lawless and rule-breaking actions."
10: In California, two teenage attackers fatally shot three people on Monday at the Islamic Center of San Diego, the largest mosque in San Diego County. Among the dead was a security guard, Amin Abdullah, a father of eight, who police said played a pivotal role in saving children's lives. The suspects, aged 17 and 19, were found dead from apparent self-inflicted gunshot wounds in a car near the scene. Police are investigating the attack as a hate crime. Law enforcement officials told CNN hate speech was scrawled on one of the weapons. A suicide note that contained writings about racial pride was also found, according to the officials. CARE, the Council on American Islamic Relations, noted the attack comes as anti-Muslim bias complaints reached their highest level on record last year, with 8,683 complaints filed nationwide. This is Taha Hussein, the imam and director of the Islamic Center of San Diego.
1: "My community is mourning. This is something that we have never expected to take place. But at the same time, the religious intolerance and the hate, unfortunately, that exists in our nation is unprecedented."
10: After headlines, we'll be speaking with Linda Sarsour. In Minnesota, prosecutors have filed criminal charges against an ICE officer who allegedly shot a Venezuelan immigrant in North Minneapolis during an immigration raid in January, lied about what happened. On Monday, Hennepin County Attorney Mary Moriarty announced federal agent Christian Castro will face four counts of second-degree assault and one count of falsely reporting a crime.
12: "Counts of assault are a result of Mr. Castro shooting through the front door of a residence with the intent to cause fear of immediate bodily harm or death to the four adults who were just inside the door. These charges have activated a nationwide warrant for his arrest."
10: Venezuelan immigrant Julio Sosa Celis suffered a leg wound when Castro allegedly shot him through the door. The Trump administration initially claimed that Castro fired in self-defense after accusing Sosa Celis and another man of beating an officer with a broom handle and snow shovel. A federal judge later dismissed those charges after video evidence clearly contradicted it. This comes as Hennepin County prosecutors continue to investigate the killings of Renee Good and Alex Preti by federal agents during the Trump administration's violent immigration enforcement campaign known as Operation Metro Surge. We'll go to Minneapolis later in the broadcast. A new report finds more than 100,000 children in the U.S. have had a parent detained since the Trump administration began its mass deportation campaign last year. That's far more than under President Trump's first term and more than double the number of family separations that would be projected using government data. The finding comes from a Brookings Institution study that estimates some 400,000 people have been booked into ICE jails since January of last year. The Justice Department announced Monday it'll create a $1.776 billion fund to make payments to Trump supporters who say they were wrongly investigated or prosecuted by previous administrations. The so-called Anti-Weaponization Fund would be overseen by five commissioners, four of whom would be appointed by the Attorney General to serve at the pleasure of the president. The announcement came as part of a settlement agreement between President Trump and his own administration after Trump, his sons, and their family business sued the IRS for over $10 billion over the leak of Trump's tax returns by an IRS worker. Following Monday's announcement, the Treasury Department's top lawyer resigned. Brian Morrissey leaves his post just 7 months after his Senate confirmation. He did not respond to reporters' requests for comment. Democrats have accused Trump of creating a slush fund for his MAGA allies, including insurrectionists who joined the January 6 riot at the U.S. Capitol. On Monday, 93 Democratic lawmakers filed an amicus brief in federal court seeking to block the fund. Virginia Congressmember Don Beyer wrote, quote, "He's just stealing your money. There's no transparency. We won't know who gets paid or how much. It's illegal and corrupt as hell. We're fighting it in court," Congressmember Beyer said. The EPA proposed Monday to kill drinking water limits for four so-called forever chemicals set by the Biden administration in 2024. The EPA said it will keep limits on PFOA and PFOS, the two most widely studied PFAS compounds, but will allow some water utilities to extend their compliance deadline from 2029 to 2031. The rollbacks could delay or eliminate drinking water protections for up to 105 million people. PFAS have been linked to cancer, thyroid disease, liver damage, decreased fertility, and immune system damage. In a statement, Catherine O'Brien, senior attorney at Earth Justice, said, quote, "This move only underscores that the Trump administration's MAHA rhetoric, that's Make America Healthy Again, is just that, empty rhetoric, and it will leave children and families to bear the cost of continued drinking water contamination," unquote. Here in New York, Long Island Railroad strike ended Monday night after the MTA and five unions reached a tentative agreement ending a three-day work stoppage that paralyzed the largest commuter rail system in the United States. Over the weekend, 3,500 unionized workers walked off the job for the first LIRR strike in over 30 years. The deal still needs to be ratified by members of the five unions. If rejected, the strike could resume. And New York City Mayor Zoran Mamdani announced Monday the city's first municipally owned grocery store will open in the Hunts Point section of the South Bronx next year. The 20,000 square foot store will be located inside the Peninsula, an affordable housing and mixed use development. The plan is part of a broader $70 million initiative to open one city owned store in each of the five boroughs. Under the proposal, the stores would pay no rent or property taxes, keeping overhead costs low. The plan still requires city council approval. This is Mayor Mamdani.
13: Standing here this morning, I cannot help but think of the words of our 40th president, Ronald Reagan. He famously said, "The nine most terrifying words in the English language are, 'I'm from the government and I'm here to help.'" It's a good quote, but I disagree. I think nine more terrifying words are actually, "I worked all day and can't feed my family." We are going to use the power of government to lower prices and make it easier for New Yorkers to put food on the table.
10: And those are some of the headlines. This is Democracy Now!, democracynow.org, The War and Peace Report. I'm Amy Goodman. In California, two teenage gunmen fatally shot three people on Monday at the Islamic Center of San Diego, the largest mosque in San Diego County. Among the dead was a security guard, now identified as Amin Abdullah, a father of eight, who police say played a pivotal role in saving lives, particularly children's lives. The suspects, aged 17 and 19, were found dead from apparent self-inflicted gunshot wounds in a car near the scene. Police are investigating the attack as a hate crime. Law enforcement officials told CNN hate speech was scrawled on one of the weapons. A suicide note that contained writings about racial pride was also found, according to officials. CARE, the Council on American Islamic Relations, noted the attack comes as anti-Muslim bias complaints reach their highest level on record, with 8,683 complaints filed nationwide. This is Taha Hussein, the imam and director of the Islamic Center of San Diego.
1: My community is mourning. This is something that we have never expected to take place. But at the same time, the religious intolerance and the hate, unfortunately, that exists in our nation is unprecedented. All of us, we are responsible for spreading the culture of tolerance, the culture of love. All of us, we are responsible from whatever position we have as parents, as media people, as elected officials, as law enforcement, as religious leaders. All of us, we can do something to protect our nation, to protect our society. And please, I have one request to the media. Stop sharing the picture of the victims. Let the families mourn. Let them pray. As we do always at the Islamic Center of San Diego. It's a house of worship. It's not a battlefield. Come on. People come to the mosque to pray, to socialize, to celebrate, to enjoy their time together. Muslims and non-Muslims alike, everyone have been always welcomed. Our doors are always welcomed. We never ask people when they show up at the door of the Islamic Center. We never ask them whether you are Muslim or not, who are you? Because everyone is welcome. So let's do our best to spread this culture of love and tolerance and sympathy for the sake of this nation, for the sake of the future generation.
10: That was Taha Hussein, the imam and director of the Islamic Center of San Diego, attacked on Monday. Police said they'd begun a search for the two teenage gunmen 2 hours before the attack, after the mother of one of the shooters called police. This is San Diego Police Chief Scott Wall.
14: She believed her son was suicidal, and she began to share information that several of her weapons were missing. Her vehicle was missing, in addition to her son. She also said that her son was with a companion, and that they were dressed in camo, and that is not consistent with what we would typically see from somebody that is suicidal.
10: That's the San Diego police chief. We're joined now by Linda Sarsour, Palestinian-American Muslim organizer, friend of the imam at the Islamic Center of San Diego, author of We Are Not Here to Be Bystanders, and co-founder of Empower Action Fund. Linda, thanks so much for joining us again. But under these incredibly sad circumstances, the guard has just been named who was killed by the gunmen. The gunmen themselves apparently dead of self-inflicted wounds. Can you talk about what you heard yesterday and your reaction as it was unfolding? You're a friend of the imam.
15: I immediately saw a tweet on X that said that there was a shooting at the Islamic Center of San Diego, and I immediately texted Imam Taha Hussein, who's an old friend of mine, and I said, are you okay? And he immediately called me back and said that we are in a lockdown right now. There's been an active shooting. At that moment, he had not known about all the fatalities, but they did know about Brother Emin Abdullah, who was the armed security guard of the mosque and a father of eight and a wonderful, incredible human being that I also had the honor and privilege of meeting myself. There are also two other adult males that were also killed in the shooting. One of them is Brother Mansour, also known as Abu al-Izz. He is an elder, a caretaker of the mosque, also was running the Islamic bookstore at the mosque, and just a beloved kind of uncle in the community. Another one is Brother Nadid. Brother Nadid is a neighbor of the mosque, a congregant, someone who is heavily involved in the mosque itself. It's just a very devastating experience. There is also over about 200 kids in a pre-K to third grade Islamic school that is a part of the Islamic Center of San Diego who are also on lockdown, hiding under, desks and closets. And if it wasn't for Brother Emin Abdullah and these brothers that came out to put their bodies on the line, we could have had many more fatalities, and many of them could have been small children in this country. So even though the children are safe, thank God, they are forever going to live with this trauma of knowing that their mosque was attacked because they were Muslims.
10: I was watching as parents wept also, talking about how Amin had saved their children, that the kids, the first thing they look forward to going to school in the morning is seeing him there.
15: That's right. That's who he was. And this was his job. As a matter of fact, a few days before this horrific shooting, he had made a post on social media, on Facebook, and said something like, a lot of people look for fame, they look for financial stability, they look kind of for the worldly things. But for him, he just wanted to be a good Muslim, and he wanted to meet his Lord as pure as he was when he was a baby. And that is his last message that people saw on social media. Imam Taha, also the director of the Islamic Center, who was in the building when this happened, he was on the second floor, is an incredible ally. He's someone who is very well known in the immigrant rights movement, in the San Diego economic justice movement. He's often at many rallies. This is a mosque that has opened its doors to the community. They literally have open mosque day where anyone in the community can show up to the mosque, and they are opened. They are welcomed with open arms. They have film screenings. They do like community events. They do festivals. Like, this is the epitome of a mosque that shows our true values as Muslims in community and in solidarity. So it's just devastating, and no house of worship should have to ever experience this.
10: You were with Imam Taha Hussein just a few weeks ago.
15: Mm-hmm. Imam Taha is a national leader. He is part of many of the movement work that I do. He's someone that we go to as an Islamic scholar to help guide us through the social justice and work that we do. And we were in Dearborn just a few weeks ago. He was there as a mentor to many Muslim organizers in this country. And he's someone that I've spoken on many panels with. We do the Muslim Student Association Conference in California. Just someone who's always at the right place at the right time and very encouraging, and of women leadership in our community, of youth leadership in our community. And so it's just devastating to see that his mosque was targeted as someone who has poured so much into our community and movements.
10: Can you talk about what you understand the mom of one of the alleged shooters? Kane Clark was, I believe, 17. Mm-hmm. He was with Caleb Vasquez. These two now dead teenagers have been identified. How the mom got in touch with the police hours before, I think she had a cache of weapons, mm-hmm. but she saw her guns gone and her car gone, and her kid was dressed in camo with the ammo. And as the mayor, as the police chief said, even though he had left a suicide note, that is highly suspect when they're putting on camo, mm-hmm. obviously.
15: I mean, we can't deny, Amy, that there's been increased political rhetoric against Muslims in this country, and the ways in which Muslims are treated. Even after this horrific shooting, right-wing MAGA accounts, some of them verified, some of them high-profile, have begun conspiracy theories or have actually blamed the mosque itself for their own shooting that happened there. It is absolutely horrific to see the ways in which elected officials, anywhere from Randy Fine to the members of Congress who have started this, what they call the Sharia Free Caucus, people are not held accountable for their anti-Muslim hate. Anti-Muslim hate is one of the few types of bigotry in this country that is acceptable. You don't lose your job. There's no consequences for it. And here comes a 17-year-old who is probably brought into all this propaganda. He's wrote a suicide note. The officials are saying that there was hate rhetoric scrolled on the weapons, which also tells me how long were your guns missing? How long did it take him to scroll, you know, hateful, you know, rhetoric on guns? Also, how is the mother storing her guns? You know, did you just leave them around? Was there no key? Was there no way for this to be protected so that your child does not go out and kill innocent people at a mosque? So there's something very, you know, strange that's happening here. But I will say this about the 17-year-old and also a 19-year-old. I'm sad, Amy, for them. I really am sad. They're too young for this type of hate. And the fact that it drove them to the point where they went to a mosque and they shot innocent people and could have shot children. I mean, the fact that there's an Islamic school, if it wasn't for Brother Amin and the brothers that interfered, we literally could have had dozens of children who would have been literally shot and killed. And the thing is, we've seen this before. We saw it in Sandy Hook. We saw it in Uvalde. And so for me, I'm just like, it's an issue around, let's end this anti-Muslim hate. Let's make sure that there are consequences for people who propagate this hate, for media outlets who propagate this hate. And also, let's get some sensible gun reform. How did this mother get the, were they registered guns? How was she storing them at home? How did your son wear, where did your son get Cameo from? Like wearing, I mean, the whole thing just doesn't make sense.
16: During a televised news conference on Monday, a woman disrupted the news conference just as San Diego Mayor Todd Gloria was beginning to speak. She accused him of emboldening what she called Zionist propaganda.
17: Thank you.
18: Direct result of your leadership! Your leadership! Our Muslim brothers and sisters have been talking to you for how long? You have to listen to them, Todd.
16: So after that, the mayor began speaking, but she referred to him as Todd, which was his first name. Linda Sarsour, I don't know if you could make out what she was saying, but if you could respond.
15: She was saying basically to him that you're part of the problem, that this is because you've emboldened this hateful rhetoric. Like, she was basically holding him accountable. Mayor Todd, in the course of genocide, has condemned Palestinian organizers. He condemned Palestinian students. He would never show up to any events led by Palestinian American or Muslims that were related to the genocide in Gaza. And he continued to vilify folks that organized around the genocide. And he is someone who has aligned himself with right-wing Zionists and others. So I think, again, who you ally with as a leader of a city, right, like San Diego, tells me where you stand. If you're going to be willing to stand with people who are condemning, vilifying, dehumanizing people who are standing up for justice for the Palestinian people, then you're part of the larger problem that we have here, which is reaffirming anti-Muslim, anti-Palestinian, anti-Arab hate. You know this, Amy, in this country, people don't know the difference between a Muslim, Arab, or a Palestinian. And that's the problem here. And so all these things are conflated. In the past, this mosque has been targeted during genocide by right-wing media. There was a New York Post article that just literally got published yesterday after a horrific shooting that basically said the shooting that happened at an Islamic center with a history of controversy. Like, they're instead of reporting the news, they're telling us that there's a controversial mosque here. What does that have to do with what is happening to these people?
16: The far-right political activist, Trump ally Laura Loomer, posted a message on X on Monday reading, "The mosque that was, quote unquote, supposedly shot up today. Just remember, the people who attend this mosque want us all to be killed. We will be told they are such amazing people. I'm not advocating for violence. I condemn violence. I'm showing you how evil this mosque is and always has been. It should be raided by ICE and the FBI," she tweeted. In a follow-up tweet, Laura Loomer called for the DHS to, quote, deport every Muslim in America back to the Middle East, unquote. Your response, Linda?
15: And this is exactly what's across the entire internet. That's it. This is the conspiracy theories blaming us for the tragic and horrific shooting that has happened at this mosque. And this is the kind of rhetoric that's acceptable. No one else, Amy, would be able to say something like Laura Loomer about any other religious community. Again, for us, it's acceptable. Her posts won't get taken down. There will be no consequences for a Laura Loomer. But here we have three adult men, beloved in their community, in an incredible mosque where their neighbors love them. There are people that have come out and spoken about them, pastors, rabbis, those that have visited this mosque and know that this mosque is a community center. It's a beloved place. I've been there so many times, Amy. It's so incredible. It's one of the most diverse mosques in all of America, from the African continent, from South Asia, from the Arab world, from converts in the United States of America to Latino Muslims. They have Spanish-speaking programs. I mean, it's just an incredibly beautiful place. They welcome the formerly incarcerated. This is the kind of people that they are. Imam Taha is one of the most incredible leaders we have in this country, and it's just despicable that we allow this kind of rhetoric, especially after a horrific shooting.
16: Linda Sarsour, Palestinian American, Muslim organizer, author of We Are Not Here to Be Bystanders. She's also co-founder of Empower Action Fund. Coming up, a new documentary on E. Jean Carroll. She successfully sued Donald Trump twice in federal court. He was found civilly liable for sexual abuse and defamation. We'll speak with the director, Ivy Mirapol. Stay with us.

0: Femme du Monde, Women of the World by Amadou and Mariam in our Democracy Now! Studio. This is Democracy Now!, democracynow.org. I'm Amy Goodman. Will the Supreme Court let two verdicts against President Trump stand for the sexual abuse and defamation of writer E. Jean Carroll? In 2019, E. Jean Carroll published her memoir, What Do We Need Men For?, in which she described an encounter in the 1990s when President Trump, she said, sexually assaulted her in a department store dressing room at Bergdorf Goodman. At the time, she was a well-known advice columnist and host of her own TV show. When President Trump denied the account, E. Jean Carroll sued him and won. A unanimous New York jury found Donald Trump liable for sexual abuse and defamation and awarded E. Jean Carroll $5 million in damages. President Trump then denied knowing Carroll and called her a whack job on CNN. E. Jean Carroll then sued him again for defamation. A second jury, also unanimous, awarded her $83.3 million, but she has yet to see a penny. Federal courts upheld both verdicts, but now President Trump's attorneys are asking the Supreme Court to overturn them, asserting the president has absolute immunity for comments he makes as president. The Department of Justice has submitted a filing to the Supreme Court backing the president's argument. Trump's attorneys have also sought to invoke a federal statute to swap the president out as defendant and have the U.S. government take his place, which would essentially nullify the verdicts as the federal government can't be sued for defamation. The verdict is on pause until the Supreme Court either reviews the two cases or decides to pass. The second U.S. Circuit Court of Appeals conditioned the stay on President Trump posting a bond of nearly $100 million. Well, a new documentary goes through all of this and more. It's called Ask E. Jean Carroll. The film is directed and produced by the award-winning filmmaker Ivy Mirapol. Her past films include Heir to an Execution, a documentary about her grandparents, Julius and Ethel Rosenberg, who were executed at Sing Sing in the 1950s. In a moment, we'll be joined by Ivy Mirapol, but first, this is the trailer for Ask E. Jean.
1: 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We ourselves make our lives.
2: All the time I'm writing, and then I write this little quiz, and Esquire buys it. I got one taste of New York, and I thought, wow, I was as happy a being as ever existed. All my dreams were about becoming an advice columnist. And then Roger Ailes gave me my own TV show.
3: You don't really care who comments on anything, because
2: I mean,
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4: If you were concerned about being dragged through the mud, why would you choose to sue Donald Trump?
2: Because you called me a liar, and I couldn't let it stand. I called you right after the attack.
5: I was very disappointed that you wouldn't report him.
2: They never would have believed me.
5: You were more famous than he was.
2: Here comes this huge attorney, Robbie Kaplan. She laid out the case. If women could see what kind of questions their fellow woman is asked when she brings charges against a powerful man.
4: Were you wearing underwear? Did you wear a bra? Are you taking any medications or drugs? Have you ever had acting classes?
2: No.
6: There was some darkness coming in.
2: We were prepping for the second trial, and Robbie said, the man you have not seen in 30 years is going to be in that courtroom.
7: E. Jean Carroll had the guts to face him down twice.
2: I am thinking of getting a toaster.
0: The trailer for the new documentary, Ask E. Jean, out this weekend at New York's IFC Center, and will be coming out in Los Angeles as well. We're joined now by the award-winning filmmaker, Ivy Mirapol, from Cold Spring, New York. Ivy, thanks so much for joining us. It might surprise people that this case, But these cases continue, and they are now sitting at the Supreme Court. Explain these verdicts and the amount of money that E. Jean could see, nearly $90 million from President Trump.
8: Well, hi, Amy. Thanks for having me. So E. Jean, in the first case, she was awarded $5 million. Then she was awarded the massive, amount of 83.5. And that was specifically had to do with the amount of defamation that continued to, rain down on her from President Trump, but also that activated so many of his followers to really threaten her, violently. So the $83 million was the jury saying, it has to be a very large number to make it stop. Both of those cases are now at the doors of the Supreme Court. I honestly can't speculate on what's going to happen there, but I can say that they have. I think at this point, maybe there's been about 10 or 11 weeks, maybe more, where they could have decided at least to hear or deny cert to the first case, and they just keep kind of bumping it down the road.
0: And the first case, the $5 million, explain exactly what that was about.
8: Well, so the $5 million had to do with the sexual assault and defamation. So what E. Jean was able to do is when the Adult Survivors Act was passed in New York, it allowed for a one-year window for victims of sexual assault, rape, to file lawsuits. From any time in their lives, they had that year window. And E. Jean was the first one to file that case. She had already filed a defamatory lawsuit against Donald Trump because he, in his first term, had defamed her from the White House lawn and was attacking her regularly. So that had been filed. But then when the Adult Survivors Act gave her the opportunity to bring the case of sexual assault, she did so. So that's the first case.
0: I want to play a clip from the film, which shows the start of E. Jean Carroll's deposition, in which she is questioned by President Trump's personal attorney, Elena Haba.
9: Raise your right hand, please. Do you swear to tell the truth, the whole truth, and nothing but the truth, so help me God?
10: I do.
9: Thank you.
11: Good morning, Carol. Thank you for being here.
10: How do you do?
11: I'm okay. My name is Elena Haba. I'm sure you know that. I represent former President Donald Trump. Have you ever been deposed?
10: Never.
11: Okay. So let's go over some ground rules. First of all, you're under oath. So that means you must testify truthfully and honestly and accurately to the best of your ability. Are you ready to start? Is that a yes?
10: That's a yes. Giddy up.
12: Okay. If women could see what kind of questions their fellow woman is asked when she brings charges of rape against a powerful man, it would stop a racehorse. It is really quite stunning.
13: Okay, I am going to switch into the complaint. Do you remember what the temperature was outside?
10: Yes. Clear and cool-ish.
0: So that was a clip from the deposition. That's in Ivy Mirapol's film, Ask E. Jean. And she was being questioned by Elena Haba, President Trump's attorney. She just stepped down as the top federal prosecutor in New Jersey following an appeals court ruling that found she was unlawfully serving in that role. Just a little background on Elena Haba. But E. Jean Carroll, we heard the deposition and then a clip of an interview with her talking about what women face when they make accusations about sexual abuse today. Ivy.
8: Yeah, so, excuse me. So I just want to first say that this is an incredible opportunity for audiences to see what really goes on. when a woman brings a case like this, especially against a powerful man, but any man, really, that if you make it all the way to being deposed or sitting in the courtroom, you are going to be subjected to this kind of questioning. And if you, when you watch the whole film, you see that it's relentless and it goes on. These depositions were private. You know, they were not entered into evidence, and so they never were made public. And attorney Robbie Kaplan and E. Jean gave them to me as an incredible gift for this film and for the world to see this and to experience what E. Jean experienced. But the other part is, and I love, you know, the start of it because it just captures E. Jean, who she is, so beautifully, because right at the top you see she takes it very seriously that she's under oath, and then she doesn't realize that she has to speak the word yes when Alina Haba asks her the last question, and she said, "Are you ready?" And E. Jean just nods, and then when Alina Haba presses her, she says, "Yes, giddy up." That's like, I mean, I love it. It's like the mantra for E. Jean's life and for what E. Jean took to this case.
0: I want to play a scene from your film, Ask E. Jean, in which E. Jean Carroll talks with writer Lisa Birnbach, the first person she spoke to, about Donald Trump sexually assaulting her back in 1996.
14: I called you right after the attack. We were not that close of friends. I had met you.
15: You didn't like me that much, right?
14: No, I adored you. See, that was the thing. I thought you were the funniest writer I know. And if I tell you what happened, you will laugh. And then I will feel great.
15: Yeah.
14: And
15: yeah.
14: Then we'll both be happy.
15: Right. I think, oh, this is going to be fun.
14: Right.
15: And you tell me the story. And I said, E, what happened to you was horrible. And you got upset that I wasn't laughing.
14: Yeah. And if you thought it was funny, if I called you,
15: it would take the sting out.
14: That it hadn't happened. It was just a funny thing.
15: And instead, I was shocked and said, wow, what are we going to do?
16: Please. Cheers.
14: Thank you.
15: You know, I was very disappointed that you wouldn't report him.
14: But Lisa, they never would have believed me. I would have lost my, I would have been fired. I didn't have money to get an attorney. Everything I'd work for would be dissipated.
15: You said, don't ever speak of this again. Don't ever tell anyone this story as long as you live. Do I have your word? And you did. And that was that.
0: That's writer Lisa Birnbach, the first person E. Jean Carroll spoke to about being sexually assaulted in the department store dressing room. Ivy Maripol, talk about the significance of what it means when a person has told another person contemporaneously.
8: Mm-hmm. Yeah, so Lisa is what's called an outcry witness, and which just means that she's the person that E. Jean called, told right after the attack. Carol Martin is E. Jean's other outcry witness. Those two women were told within a day or two after Trump assaulted E. Jean at Bergdorf Goodman's. And what's important about that is that now, then 25 years later, when E. Jean decided to come forward with this story, she went to Carol and Lisa and, you know, asked that they please come forward now and lose their anonymity, which was not an easy choice to make for either of them. And they both did, and they both stood by E. Jean. And it's a beautiful story of female friendship across the years and then coming together to fight this common battle.
0: I want to go to one last clip, and that is during his deposition in 2023, Trump was shown a picture of himself, E. Jean Carroll, her former husband, the news anchor John Johnson, and Trump's then wife, Ivana. He confused E. Jean Carroll with his ex-wife, Marla Maples.
17: You say Marla's in this photo? That's Marla. Yeah, that's my wife.
18: Which woman are you pointing to?
19: No.
17: Here.
19: Carol.
17: Oh, is that,
18: the person you just pointed to was E.J. Carroll.
17: Who is that? Who
19: first
17: is this?
19: Point, your wife.
18: And the person, the woman on the right, is your then wife.
17: I don't
18: Ivana?
17: Know. This was the picture. Ivana. I assume that's John Johnson. Is that?
19: That's Carroll.
17: Because it's very blurry.
0: So this is an amazing moment, right? This is Donald Trump, who said he'd never met this woman, who she was not his type, and of course, then E.J. Carroll writes a book. He's not my type. And he is confusing E. Jean Carroll with his ex-wife, Marla Maples.
8: Yes. Now, you know, Amy, this was reported at the time, but I don't think people, myself included, can fully appreciate or understand what was happening here until we were able to just really play it out in the film. Yeah, it's as you said, Trump is presented with this photo that shows, you know, him meeting E. Jean or saying hello to E. Jean in a receiving line. And he gets very confused. He is asked to identify everyone in the picture. And his wife, Ivana Trump, is there and with him. But he looks at E. Jean and he says, that's Marla. Hmm. That's Marla, my wife. Now, Robbie Kaplan, so quick. She follows up with this unbelievable bombshell of a moment and says, would you say that all three of your wives were your type, are your type? And he says, oh, yeah, yeah, sure. Doesn't even, you know, it's just, and we have that in the film, too. So it is such an important turning point in the case. And it just shows, you know, how all of his bluster about, you know, she's not my type and all of this is just more lies.
0: Ivy Mirapolis, we wrap up. Can you talk about the release of this film, the theatrical release this weekend? It's opening at IFC Center here in New York, going on to Los Angeles. Have you had difficulty distributing this film?
8: Yes. It has been, as you can imagine, it is quite a challenge. It is just the reality in our country right now that this vengeful president, and he's so powerful right now, back in office, that it has a chilling effect. So we have had a very hard time. We know that audiences want to see this film. We've had seen the reactions in the film festivals we've been privileged to be part of. So it took a while to get here, but we have partnered with Abramarama, an incredible distributor, and we are pushing the film out all over the country, and we are really excited because it's a New York City story, and we just the IFC Center Memorial Day weekend, big opening, we'll be there all week, and yeah, I'm going to be joined by some incredible women to do some Q&As. Roxane Gay will be with me. I have Amber Tamblyn. I feel the momentum starting. It feels like the exact right moment for this film.
0: Ivy Mirapol, director and producer of the award-winning documentary Ask E. Jean. Her past films include Heir to an Execution, about the execution of her grandparents, Julius and Ethel Rosenberg, executed in 1953. She will be at Q&As this weekend at the IFC Center here in New York. Coming up, state officials in Minneapolis have charged an ICE agent for shooting a Venezuelan immigrant, then falsely reporting what happened. Back in 20 seconds.

0: Enduring musician Carla Latta performing in our Democracy Now! Studio. This is Democracy Now!, democracynow.org. I'm Amy Goodman. In Minnesota, prosecutors have filed criminal charges against an ICE officer who allegedly shot a Venezuelan immigrant in North Minneapolis during an immigration raid in January, then lied about what happened. On Monday, the Hennepin County attorney, Mary Moriarty, announced federal agent Christian Castro will face four counts of second-degree assault and one count of falsely reporting a crime.
1: Four counts of assault are a result of Mr. Castro shooting through the front door of a residence with the intent to cause fear of immediate bodily harm or death to the four adults who were just inside the door. These charges have activated a nationwide warrant for his arrest.
0: Venezuelan immigrant Julio Sosa Celis suffered a leg wound when Castro allegedly shot him through the door. The Trump administration initially claimed that Castro fired in self-defense after accusing Sosa Celis and another man of beating an officer with a broom handle and a snow shovel. A federal judge later dismissed those charges after video evidence clearly contradicted it. This comes as Hennepin County prosecutors continue to investigate the killings of Nay Good and Alex Preti by federal agents during the Trump administration's violent immigration enforcement campaign known as Operation Metro Surge. Minnesota Attorney General Keith Ellison also addressed reporters Monday.
2: There's a long line of cases where state authorities have had to hold federal agents accountable for breaking state law. I think the first one is called N. Ray Nagel. And they flow from there. And so, as was said earlier, there's no such thing as absolute immunity.
0: For more, we're joined in our New York studio by Emilio Gonzalez Avalos. She is executive director of Unidos Minnesota, a grassroots organization that builds power with Minnesota's working families to advance social, racial, and economic justice. She's here in New York. She just received the Puffin Prize for Creative Citizenship on behalf of her group. Hands Off NYC also was a recipient this year. Amelia, congratulations on the award. As you're here, these charges are announced. Talk about the significance of them.
3: It is really important to demonstrate that there are opportunities to continue to

0: that is going after the ICE officer. But in the case of Renee Good and Alex Preti, who were killed as they bore witness to what was happening on the ground, Alex Preti, the VA nurse, the mom, Renee Good, they're having trouble, the state officials, getting cooperation from the federal government who's taken the evidence.
1: Correct. Since the beginning, they deployed false narratives, calling both Renee Good and Alex Preti criminals, incendiaries, trying to polarize their identities for the public narrative that could benefit the federal government. And they were also trying to hide the overreach and the violence, the vitriol in which federal agents were behaving on the ground, the amount of erosion of people's constitutional rights, the violations of people's constitutional rights also in, during detention and through the detention and the transportation of immigrants into southern states for processing. And so when we see that Minnesota was a place where civil society was prepared to record and bear witness, and they brought all of these activities and recordings to the light, they shared in the social media, they shared with reporters, they shared with mainstream media. And so we had the evidence, people, regular people had the evidence that the narrative that the federal government was putting out there was not only false, but also quite opposite to the type of misguiding that, that they were trying to misguide the regular Americans into believing that the Minnesotans were unruly and radical. And so now the county prosecutor has evidence from regular people, a neighbor that recorded that actually nobody used a shovel, that there was no use of force by a Venezuelan immigrant, that in fact there was an agent that shot through the door when there was a baby inside the home, several children inside the home, trying to figure out how to answer and ask if there was a warrant, if there was a judicial warrant, how to respond to the authorities. All that was recorded by neighbors. There were people trying to bear witness. They were eyewitnesses on the ground trying to bring these cases to light. And it was the people that equipped the county prosecutor to move the institution, to embody the constitutional law and the body of the institution of Hennepin County to actually prosecute the wrongdoing of these officers. And that is what democracy looks like. It looks like separation of powers and getting material consequences of wrongdoing.
0: Well, Emilio Gonzalez Avalos, thank you for being with us. Executive Director of Unidos Minnesota, grassroots group that builds power with Minnesota's working families to advance social, racial, and economic justice. We'll do an interview in Spanish and post online at democracynow.org. That does it for our show. I'll be tonight at the IFC Center after the 6 o'clock screening of the film about Democracy Now! Steal the Story, Please. I'll be there with the director, Tia Lesson, and with V, formerly known as Eve Ensler. Tomorrow, I'll also be there for a Q&A after the 6 o'clock screening at IFC Center with our own Democracy Now! Co-host, Nermeen Sheikh, and the director, Tia Lesson, then to Boulder and Denver. Check our website.

from his 2001 magnum opus. That was Bob Belden playing The Edge of Forever from his recording Black Dahlia. Welcome to Listening to Jazz. My name is Darcy Heppner. We're going to move on today with something from tenor saxophonist Joshua Redman. This was recorded in 2020. The album is called Round Again. And here is Mohonk.

from 1965. That was trumpeter Blue Mitchell. The album was called The Thing to Do, and we just heard Fungi Mama. And before that, we heard flautist Mo Kaufman in a rare live recording at George's Spaghetti House from 1975, performing the Don Thompson composition Echoes from Before. Now we're going to continue with guitarist Kenny Burrell. From 1964, the album was called Guitar Forms. It was arranged by Gil Evans, and here is Moon and Sand.

From 2025, we just heard pianist Nancy Walker and her quartet performing Deeper Down, which was the title track from the recording Deeper Down. And before that, vocalist Johnny Hartman singing Don't You Know I Care from the album I Just Dropped By to Say Hello, and that was from 1963. Before that, pianist Bill Evans with Symphony Orchestra, which was arranged by Klaus Ogerman, and that was Time Remembered. Up next is Johnny Griffin. This is one of my favorite records. I have played it before. This was recorded live in Copenhagen in 1973. The album was called Blues for Harvey. And here is Johnny Griffin performing That Party Upstairs.

From pianist Billy Childs and his 2020 recording Acceptance, we just heard Le Mert Park. And before that, Parisian bass clarinetist Louis Clavis from his recording Silk and Salt Melodies from 2014. That was Dance for Horses. And just prior to that was Tom Waits from the recording The Heart of Saturday Night all the way back from 1974. And that was New Coat of Paint. And now something from Thelonious Monk and John Coltrane from the album of the same name. Here is Trinkle Tinkle.

from soprano saxophonist Steve Lacy in a 1959 recording, Reflections, playing the music of Thelonious Monk, we just heard Reflections. And before that, from 1976, with Ed Bickert on guitar and Don Thompson on bass, recording was called At the Garden Party, we heard Please Be Kind. And that brings to conclusion our show for today. I hope you've enjoyed the music. We're going to end up today with something from trumpet player Freddie Hubbard from his 1962 Blue Note recording, Ready for Freddie. And here is Birdlike. Have a great week.

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Either way, you're listening to CFMU at McMaster University in Hamilton, Ontario, playing a bunch of songs in this hour set, recent stuff at the time of recording. And we heard Ida Sophia and Ghost Boy RJ, Incense is the name of the record, I believe, and Shock, the name of the track. And we're going to keep on going. This show is just about music today, so let's get going with Jacob Allen from Burnt Out Face. This is Coming Home.

0: 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So
1: Michelle, David, and the True Tones with Soul Woman on 93.3 CFMU FM in Hamilton, Ontario. Hey folks, how's it going? My name's Jamie. I'm the program director here at CFMU and host of a couple of shows over the last, I don't even want to say it. I've been lingering around here, just lingering, for 40 years and, well, almost. My first show, I think, was a filler show where I played a lot of what was then not called alt country, but that's more or less what it was. And still here, playing stuff for you. Before Michelle David, we heard Jamie Anderson from The Curves Are Still There and A Different Kind of Blue. And we started off with Jacob Allen with Coming Home from the album Burnt Out Faced. Face, sorry. I could go back and correct that because I'm pre-recording this, but I'm not gonna. Anyway, let's keep going into a couple of local acts. My friend Alex Worms. Before that, though, we're going to hear Lost Faculty and the title track off their album, Temper, on 93.3.

From the album Preservers of the Pearl, that was The Outfit with Unseeable Root. Before that, we heard Alex Worms and the Paranoid single that she put out in early to mid-2026. And we started off with Lost Faculty and an album that came out around the same time, I think. Temper is the name of the album and the track that we heard. You heard it on CFMU.ca, or possibly you're listening to the FM band. 93.3 on the FM dial is where we are found. Hope things are going well for you out there. My name is Jamie, and today is all about music, so let's keep playing music. Solya with Queen of Texas on 93.3.

An artist named Newly in this 1 hour set of music, mixed music genre, notwithstanding, don't even care, was I Won't Talk Back. And before that, we heard Frozen Inertia from Remember the Exit Might Be Right Behind You, and a track called King of the Mountain. And we started off with Solya, the title track from the album Queen of Texas. Going to keep playing music and keep on going. Odd Marshall, the next artist up from the album Seconds. This is Take Me Anywhere on 93.3.

coming to you from the lower level of the Student Center at McMaster University in Hamilton, Ontario. This is Jamie, and the show is... This is no show. This is just music. The Beans. And yeah, the track's called Shoot Do. Shadoo, I suppose. I don't know how you say it when you're just speaking it, but when you're singing it, it's Shoot Do. And they played the CFMU fundraiser show at the Corktown in 2026. Thanks, guys. That was appreciated. Shabaka from Of the Earth and A Future Untold. And the set was started off with Odd Marshall and Take Me Anywhere. And let's keep on going. We got another couple of songs, and then we'll wrap up the set. This is a local band. The album is called Somersaults. This is Death Crash on 93.3.

from their album Mongoose, that's The Thick with College California. And before that, we heard Death Crash from Somersaults with the title track. And now we're going to leave you with one more, Ray Spoon from Assigned Country Singer at Birth. That's a kind of a funny title. This is Hyper Country. 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
1: All right, Steel City Music is on the air, heard every Wednesday from 1 p.m. to 3 p.m. on 93.3 CFMU out of Hamilton, Ontario, and also Indie 101.5 every Friday from 4 p.m. till 7 p.m. out of Hamilton, Ontario. And I'm your host, Jamie Gunner-Smith. And where am I from? Want to take a guess? Hamilton, Ontario. Okay, I'm done. Lots of music and events we got to get to on the show, so let's just get right into it. First, I'll let you know about here in Hamilton, Ontario, Friday. I got to stop doing that. I'm going to do it through the whole show, and you know it. And you're going to hate me, and I'll just stop right now. Okay, but here's the first show to let you know about. Friday, May the 22nd. What's happening? Ska night in the Burley. Yeah. Ska punk fun night. Ska face from Hamilton, Ontario. Scathrines. Where do you think they're from? St. Catharines. And Rat Grenade are all performing at 8:30 p.m. That's the door. $15 to get in. So if you're in the ska, that sort of thing, that is the place to be. All right. So there'll be lots of, as they say in the ska terms, lots of horns and booze. I don't know. Sounds like a good time. If you're in ska, you know, go to the block in Burlington. Okay. So why don't we play some ska face for you? Which was a band that used to was really fairly large in the early 90s out of Toronto. And they used to play Hamilton all the time. Here's the track Ska Face from Ska Face.

0: Scarface.
1: Okay. You know what? I said the Scarface was big in the early 90s, but I'm thinking there were more like the late 80s as well. I don't know if that makes much of a difference in their cred, because they don't need me to give them cred. I mean, they are what they are, but I'm pretty sure it was like maybe like mid-80s going into the 90s. How about that? Can we just move on now? Hey, man, sorry. That's how my brain works. It just happens this way. You know what I mean? Next show to let you know about, let's see. You know what I hate? Posters that say live music. I just... Really? Okay. I'm looking at this poster and it says, live music. Oh, it wasn't a puppet show? I was here for the puppet show. Live music at Clifford Brewery here in Hamilton, Ontario. Brewing, really. Let's see. Run, Maggie, Run is on the bill. West Valley, all happening May the 22nd. Doors are 7 o'clock. Usually show starts around 7, 8 o'clock. It always ends early at Clifford's at around 11 o'clock. $10 at the door. Pay what you can. All right? There you go. Okay? All right. Lion Tamer, Run Maggie Run. Run Maggie, Run Maggie Run. The song Lion Tamer.

Okay. Next show to let you know about is at the Old Corktown Tavern, 175 Yonge Street here in Hamilton, Ontario. Of course, for Friday, May the 22nd, Kings and Graves, Danger Death Ray, Mucho Disaster, and Pyramids on Maps. Doors at 8:30, shows at 9:30. I'm suspecting I shouldn't suspect, but this is might hinge more towards the instrumental side of music genre. Maybe? I don't know. Couldn't find any music on Kings and Graves or Pyramids on Maps, but I do have some Mucho Disaster and Danger Death Ray, so I'm going to play that for you. Bloodshot Love, Mucho Disaster, but Gagarin's Average Day from Danger.

All right, the next show to let you know about here on Steel City Music. With the support of Scones, oh, I love Scones, but it's actually the support of the Young Scones, and also The Good Reckoning, it's the Thomas Duxbury and New Mother Nature. It's their album release show happening Saturday, May the 23rd at The Parlor, which is a room inside the Club Ridiculous. It's the lower level, and it's located at 38 King William Street here in Hamilton, Ontario. Okay, yeah, that's all the information I got. Doors are at 7:30, so head on down. You know what? I was just going through emails. I'm like, I got to send Thomas Duxbury another email. I'm trying to set up an interview, that sort of thing. So I couldn't get it done. I'm all over the place. But yeah, I want to have a chat with him about the new album, that sort of thing. And some of the other stuff that he's doing with his recording studio and people that he's working with. And you'll probably hear more and more and more about it, about the 905 to 212 comp album. I think he submitted a track to that and other Hamilton artists. But that's a whole other interviews and emails. I shouldn't even be talking about that. But I am talking about it because it's, I don't know, it's you and me, right? We always talk about stuff. The Good Reckoning will spin their track, Hole in My Pocket. We'll start things off. Thomas Duxbury, Already Dead.

0: got a hole in his pocket.
1: I like the ending of that song. Hey, next show to let you know about, Mills Hardware is presenting a show, Crast, on Saturday, May the 23rd, 8 o'clock. 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Doors are at 7, of course. Just a little bit about Crast. It's described as a wiry, dagger-sharp, four-piece guitar rock outfit from Barry. I love this line, pledges no fealty to any particular style of music. They're kind of like a math rock and compared to FM classics. You gotta put that in your brain. Second wave Midwest emo with progressive metal. Oh, that's a lot. That is a lot to wrap your head around, but also compares with the pure six-string power pop. A lot of subgenres, but they're mainly themselves. Okay. I don't know, man. There's a lot of comparisons, but okay. I mean, you had to sit around a bong with everyone going, okay, what are we? You know, the bong will tell us, and we'll sit around in a circle. I have no idea if they sat around with a bong, but, you know, maybe. Or the publicist sat around with a bong and thought of all of this. I'm like, listen to the music. They may be right. The bong may be correct. Here's a track, Shapes and Stripes.

All right. It's pretty heavy track, Shapes and Stripes there. I like that one. It was all right. Maybe the bong was right. Maybe it was math, rock, emo, and all those other things that rolled into one. Maybe. I don't know. It's all happening in Mills Hardware with the band Crast. Let's see. Next show to let you know about. Oh, you know, I try to do my research on stuff. I really do. I say this and I try. But sometimes when bands and clubs advertise, they just don't advertise. And this one really frustrated me. I'm just venting. That's all it is. It's fine. Saturday, May the 23rd, 8 o'clock, upstairs at the Corktown. Katja Coulton, Gondola. They have the We Are Joys, but I'm pretty sure they're just the Joys, or just Joys out of Hamilton. And Chelsea Reynolds are performing. I have no ticket information. I'm guessing doors are at 8, maybe. I'm only going off the Corktown website. I got to contact Jimmy. You know, and these bands, I mean, who's actually in charge of this show? And why am I have such a vested interest in it? I just like giving out ticket prizes. You know what I mean? Hey, check them out here. Check it out there. You know, go to the show. Go support. Nah, whatever. I'm just pissy. I don't have any music from Katja Coulton or Gondola. So I'm going to spin a track from Joys and Chelsea Reynolds. Chelsea Reynolds with Blue Boy. Joys with Glow Worm. I should say.

All right, the next show to let you know about here in Hamilton. I should tell you, if you're just tuning in now, Steel City Music. I'm your host, Jamie Gunner-Smith. We're just covering off on events that are happening around Hamilton and in the greater Hamilton area. Mills Hardware presents Brother Elsie. Elsie, yeah. On Saturday, May the 24th. 19 bones, about $7 with your fees and taxes if you were to buy tickets. $26, you know. For the show, a 19 and over show. Doors are at 7, of course, at Mills. Just reading up a little bit about the band. I like the harmonies. I was listening to their track and that I got for you, The Party's Over. Really good. If you're into harmonies, this is the band to check out. I think it compared a lot to Young the Giant, The Wallflowers, and Mountjoy as well. So here it is, The Party's Over.

Yeah, Brother Elsie with the track The Party Is Over. That was good. I like that a lot, actually. Very good. Next show to let you know about here in Hamilton, Ontario, at Mills Hardware. And this one's happening on Tuesday, May the 26th, just to let you know. We're squeezing some in from in the next week, the front end of next week. Leah Pappas-Kemps, Rachel Bobbitt, and just added to the show, Lydia Steven as well. Who I'm going to spin in the second hour, all her music and another band, Floating Mansions, just to let you know. I think you should know them. They're upcoming artists in this area, and they're really good. 19-plus show, of course, this one that we're talking about. 7 o'clock doors, of course, at Mills. And, yeah, okay. That's all the information I got for you. Well, you know, $26 with taxes. Yeah, let's just say $26 to get into the door. You pay online, I think, you know. I hate having to break it down. For some reason, I feel I have to justify a price by breaking down, by keep saying, well, there's taxes. There's taxes on everything, Gunner. Stop it. I know, I'm a schnook. I just can't help myself sometimes. All right, what did we end up putting together here? Tune-wise, you're going to hear the track, is it Towers? Yeah. Towers from Lilia and Hush from Rachel Bobbitt.

Okay. Last show to let you know about here, what's happening around the old hammer. And we're going to go back to May 24th, which is a Sunday. They're saying the show might be 3 hours long. I think we can do it. Don't you? Oh, Sunday, 3 hour show. That's pretty crazy. Let's see. The Hellbelt Rockers are performing. It's their annual Spring Fling, Sunday, May the 24th. All happening at Ridiculous here in Hamilton, Ontario. If you're a fan of rockabilly, you got to go to this show. This is the one. Big time rockabilly fans in this area, go check out the Hellbent Rockers. Any information on the old cover here, Gunner? Oh yeah, okay, sure. $10 at the door. That's not bad. 10 bones. That's pretty cool. All right, there you go. Let's see, presented by Matilda Sword Distillers. Oh, they got a presents on it. Ooh, I don't even know. I've never heard of that. Cool. All right. Oh, by the by, if you've got an event, email Jamie at steelcitymusic.ca. Or if you're on Instagram, just add me as a collaborator and I'll accept it and throw it through my SEM gram and throw it through all my social media platforms. You know what? I'm going to throw in Rodeo, Old Mercury, and a special track for you from...

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2: 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So the other day, I was, I don't know what I was doing. I was in between doing, like, moving stuff around in the office and getting stuff organized because I'm all over the place, right? And I fired up some music, of course, and I just started listening to Lydia Steven again. And I've only heard a couple tracks. I mean, I did an interview with her about a month ago with her and Brenna Burns and the dude from Floating Mansions. And I was like, oh, okay. You know, I it was like the whole Zoom thing. She was quiet, so I didn't get to really know her too well. But her music is fantastic. She's originally from Markham, Ontario, but she resides here in Hamilton, went to Brock University. And she's been picking away doing shows in this area, and she's been getting added to some pretty good shows. And I just talked about that in the first hour as well. She just got jumped on a show. And sometimes, if she's in the area, she'll jump up at Lucaya Cafe and do a set, part of their open mic night. So keep an eye out for this girl. You know when you hear something and you go, you know, this is good. It's only going to get better. That's the vibe I got when I was listening to her music. Like, yeah, she's good. So I thought I should put some music together of her. So I just grabbed everything she has because I think it all sounds really good. Actually, a funny story. I was asking her about how good a certain sound that she had, I believe, in the interview. And she started telling a story. Well, I just kind of went on Amazon and just got this cheap microphone. And for anyone who's ever, like, recorded knows what I'm talking about. It's like everyone, you're always taught, oh, you gotta get this type of microphone, you gotta da da da da, it's got a ribbon in it, it's a dynamic, it they used it to help Bono sing and blah blah blah and all this stuff. And you're like, oh, so you get caught up in the whole mystique of microphones, especially, you know, recording engineers will always tell you that stuff. Live soundman will say SM58, that's all you need, shut up with the rest of it. You're right. SM58s are great for live sound, and they take a beating, and they're very reliable. But when you get caught up in the whole thing, and then here's this person just starting out, Lydia, and she's like, yeah, I just went on Amazon. I got this microphone. To me personally, I was just like, I started laughing, and I got mad at the same time because I'm the type of person that gets caught up and all the crap where it's like, oh, you need this, you need that. And then she goes and records this music, and it just sounds great for someone starting out. So she's good, man. I'm telling you right now, this kid's good. So let's get to some music here. You're going to hear in this set, Until July, Love You Softer, which I believe is her single right now, January, Here, and Friends with Clouds as well, Find Your Home. In this set, and I guess to start things off would be this track, which is really growing on me. It's called

all blue. So, Lydia Steven for you. Floating Mansion's on the way. That's the other band I want to feature for you. All right, cool. Let's go. Let's do this.

Cool. I told you Lydia Steelen's great. New up and comer here in the Hamilton area as well. You can find her on Instagram as well. Check her out, man. She's worth it. It's funny, you know, when I was listening to some of those tracks again with you, more things were I was recalling from the interview. Some of those tracks were actually, she had an outside producer. And she also got to do some guest vocals on a bigger band, which escapes me right now. I don't know why. It just does. And yet I was reading it again the other day. And I think she mentioned it in the interview, which I should have up on steelcitymusic.ca as well, which is my website. Just go over there, click on the interview with Brenna Burns, Floating Mansions, and Lydia Steelen, and it's all there. Now, Liam from Floating Mansions actually met Lydia, I believe, at Brock University. I think that's how the story goes. And he brought her to the open mic up at Lucaya Cafe a while back. And she actually did some guest vocals on his stuff. And I think, and Liam said that he's actually starting to do some producing as well out of his own place. Floating Mansions in my brain. Indie harmonies. This, when I hear the music, I keep thinking I see sun off a shimmering lake. I know it's weird. It's just a weird thing that I have. It's like you're having a good time with your friends and you're listening to that, the music, and there could be a campfire later. Yeah, that's the vibe I get. If that's a genre, I believe that's the genre that they are at right now. So last time I spoke to him, he was pretty stoked about doing the whole band thing. And I know recently, when you're hearing this, he just played the Corktown last week. And they got a show coming up in June as well, part of the North by Northeast Music Festival and Conference. They'll be performing there as well. It's good. They're a hardworking band. And you could have caught them back in April at Club Ridiculous with Katadima, and Lydia was actually on that bill as well. Supposed to be Math Club, but they dropped out, which is kind of, they dropped out a couple shows too. I like Math Club. All right, I'm getting a little scatterbrained. I apologize. But I thought I'd play all of her music and all of Floating Mansions music just because I like it when I hear it on a mix. I'm like, oh, you start getting really into an artist, right? And every track that I heard was solid. So, and I like to promote Hamilton music, and especially younger bands that are coming up, because I think they need a nudge. More than a nudge, they need a supportive base from everyone. I mean, you do it by going out to the shows. You know, I don't go out to as many shows as I used to, but I do it through this medium of social media and also radio as well. And I'm always connecting the dots, as my friend Lou Molinaro said. I connect the dots with music and I connect them with people that can help them. Because I've seen it all when it comes to like Hamilton music in different genres. When people start out, you know, they're doing really well, and then lack of shows, lack of support, and life in general just kind of grinds a musician down, or grinds anyone down. You know what I'm talking about. When you have a dream and you're a creative, or even if you're not a creative, but you have a dream and you want to do something and you just need a little bit of support from people. And this is what I do. I talk about them. I promote them, that sort of thing. And I let you know about it. And hopefully you'll let others know. And you'll either go to a show or you'll buy their merchandise or whatever to give them support. Go out and buy, you know, simple support of buying their stuff at a show really helps them a lot, that sort of thing. So, and they're up against a lot, like we all are. I'm not, you know, I know I'm getting a little soapboxy here, but they are, right? Just like everyone else. So, Liam, I'm supposed to be doing an interview with him. We're trying to touch base on when is the best time. I know he wanted to do a Steel City Music co-presents, but I couldn't help present a show because I was out of town. And if I'm out of town and I'm presenting a show, I'm not really presenting a show. I'm not doing my due diligence. So, all right, let's get to Floating Mansions, though. Let's play some tracks for you. Space and Time, which is a great track I'm going to throw in there. Smoke on the Tongue, which I believe is their latest single. I think Lydia does backup vocals on that. Not the End is in this set. And even their track Interlude I threw in as well. Slowly, Maybe, Lovely.
You'll hear A Lot to Lose as well, Exodus, and let's see. Yeah, A Lot to Lose and Exodus to start off the set.

0: it's hard because everything kind of fell apart.
1: Yeah.
2: I know it's hard. It's also lonely.

I was yapping with Lou Molinaro the other day, and you know Lou from Hamilton. He also does a show on 93.3 CFMU called Lose Control. I said, who's a slow reader? And he goes, oh, it's this person, this person, this person. I'm like, oh, okay, because, all right, cool. So then I tracked down some music from them, and you're going to hear two tracks. Devon Sawa, but starting things off, Urban Sprawl.

0: 93.3 CFMU, just before the King of Fun, Lou Molinaro. He does a show called Lose Control. And of course, you can hear it every Friday from 4 p.m. to 7 p.m. on Indie 101.5. I don't know. What do you think is going to happen now? Or is it Rachel Jones? Is it her turn to do Lou's show? Someone's got to come to the studio. Come on, which one is it going to be? Will it be that lovable looking man, playing the rock and roll? Or will it be that super cool DJ Rachel Jones? I don't know. I never know. I'm always at a loss. But they're coming, so don't switch out from the dial. Just hang around. Something really cool is on its way. Right?
1: Steel City Music.

What do you get when you cram three people who are known for their voices into the back of a minivan while the pitter-patter of rain falls on the rooftop? Probably the most ASMR episode of Jones Garage to date. I'm your host, Rachel Jones, and today we have two very special guests in the garage, Ryan Patterson and Chris Callahan. These guys have been a part of my life, whether they knew it or not, for at least the last 20, 25 years for me. And it was great to catch up with them before their show in Toronto at Basement 254 with both Photocrime and Unwell and our friends in Lavoro. And it was a great night, great to catch up with them. And this is a conversation that I was really looking forward to for quite a while now. I always say that about 2007 to 2009 were my best years for discovering music. I was just out of high school, in university, and going to Toronto a lot, going to Hamilton a lot, and things just kind of blew wide open for me. There's a direct line between bands like Cursed, Coliseum, Young Widows, and the entire world surrounding them to where I ended up musically and creatively. Those bands shaped my taste, my politics, my understanding of DIY culture, friendship, art, and what heavy music could actually communicate emotionally. And one thing I've always found really fascinating is the relationship between these guys, both Ryan and Chris. Ontario and Kentucky are not exactly neighboring scenes, but somehow their bands and creative circles became deeply intertwined over the years. So I really wanted to focus on that connection and how it evolved over literal decades, at least 30 years at this point. So we talked about friendship, aging, ethics, vegan straight edge culture, physical wear and tear, artistic growth, and the challenge of continuing to make new art in a moment where so much of underground music culture is focused on nostalgia. Ryan talked about the evolution of Photocrime and how his newer work still connects back to everything he's done before. And Chris opened up about Unwell, which is a really vulnerable and fascinating shift for him creatively. So after decades of being known primarily as a vocalist in hardcore bands, he's now learning instruments, writing complete songs, singing differently, experimenting, and basically allowing himself to become a beginner again in public. And I'd say that this kind of vulnerability became one of the biggest themes of this whole conversation. So if you're listening on 93.3 CFMU or on my Mixcloud, this episode's soundtrack is built entirely around their bands, related projects, collaborators, peers, and the connective tissue between all of these worlds. I try to focus especially on tracks where their histories overlap, intersect, or influence one another, you know, like featuring vocals on each other's songs and things like that. So today you're going to hear music from Photocrime, Unwell, Cursed, Coliseum, Sect, Left 4 Dead, The National Acrobat, Breather Resist, and more, of course, woven together with a conversation about creativity, survival, friendship, and what it means to keep evolving long after people think they already know who you are. Most importantly, though, I'd say the takeaway for today's episode is always tell your friends that you love them. We're going to kick it off with a couple songs that were my gateway to both of these guys. So I'm going to play something off of Coliseum's No Salvation record, the intro, No Benefit, and then from Cursed 2, Hell Comes Home. Like, this was a huge time for me. I already want to mosh. Hopefully you'll feel it too. But if you're streaming on Apple Music or on Spotify, you're just going to have to go to my profile.

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0: I've been thinking about this interview a lot leading up to tonight, just because for me there's like a pretty direct line from where I entered with Kirsten Coliseum in the early 2000s and just everything orbiting that world to where I ended up musically. And a big part of that is the connection between the two of you. And I don't even know where that started, if it was with those bands or if it was before then. Do you remember that? Like the first time?
1: Yeah, sure. Okay. We both do.
0: Give it to me.
1: A certain day in Buffalo, New York.
2: Yeah.
1: This goes back to the 90s. Both of our old bands, The Swarm, was playing a show. The National Acrobat was playing. I think that's the first we all played together.
2: I was not in the band yet, though. I was just their roadie.
1: You were there.
2: Yeah, but it was my you know, my brother's band, and I joined the band later. But I was just there, and yeah, it was like a gym in Buffalo,
1: like
2: New York,
1: VFW
2: right?
1: VFW or something.
2: Yeah,
0: sounds about right.
1: And Fall Silent, I want to say.
2: That
1: maybe.
2: Sounds right.
1: Yeah, yeah.
2: And there was a fight of some sort, and some guys kind of spilled out into the parking lot. And you went out and just kind of made fun of them relentlessly. And I feel like maybe we had this on videotape somewhere.
1: Oh, shit. Okay.
2: Like you had like a piece of wood or a garbage can or something. Like you kind of just went in and diffused the whole situation by really making fun of them.
1: Oh, and, okay. And it's dangerous in America.
0: I was just going to say that might have been quite the risk for you in Buffalo, especially in the 90s.
2: But I felt like that day we just met and we're like kind of instant friends, which happens in our world, obviously, but that was a long time ago. So I think we already felt like we were like lifers, but we were little

0: honestly, compared to, I mean, all many things since then, Coliseum Curse, that's been like, you know, 2 decades since mm-hmm. that. And this was before that, but it's true. We would have been young.
1: Yeah.
0: But within hardcore, I've always been used to being like a couple, some amount of older than most of the people in a room. And I just don't care. I don't keep track. But, you know, like when everyone I knew from when I was 16 was gone by the time I was 19. Mm-hmm. So it's always been, and those people like Acrid or those kind of guys were like, you know, younger. Mm-hmm. So I don't think I ever think about it like that, but we would have been babies.
1: Yeah. Yeah. But, you know, I think if you had been doing it for a little bit, it was kind of, yeah. you were already a little solidified.
0: There, for sure. Even like 91 to 97, yeah. 98 was like a lifetime in that music.
1: But I felt like we were just instant for friends. Sure. It was kind of crazy, really. Yeah. Yeah.
0: That's and then cool. all of our bands ever since. I don't think there's one that we didn't all play together, tour
2: so
0: together.
2: That was intentional then. Like, once you had that relationship formed, it just kind of stuck over time. Because that's what I was going to ask, too. Like, you're in Kentucky. We're here in Ontario. Mm-hmm. It seems like an odd match, but if you look at it from what I hear in Louisville, there's a strong sense of community, much like there is up here for us.
0: Yeah.
2: With the population not being as big, everyone's like very supportive of each other.
0: Sure.
2: So before everything's like hyper online back then, what made that connection stick for you guys through those times?
1: I had a deep kind of Ontario connection because my first tour ever, when I was in a band called The Enkindles, I was 19 and I played bass. We toured with Two Line Filler.
0: Oh.
1: So I met,
0: I was going to say Dead Season,
1: Al Biddle and Colin. Basically, everyone from Dead Season was the backing band
0: yeah.
1: for Matt White in Two Line Filler. So then I was close with them. And then when we met you, it was kind of like yeah. another connection up here. So it was also those nascent days of touring where you'd play one show and have like 4 days off and just mm-hmm. stay with your friends. So there's a lot of just hanging out in basements yeah. in Toronto back then, too.
0: Yeah, and a lot of bands, same with Down Your Way and your friends and people like Jay Palumbo, Empathy, Guilt, Endpoint. Those are things we all loved up here.
1: Yeah.
0: And I did an Empathy show in Hamilton.
1: Wow.
0: Yeah, like the connections are many.

0: But I think when Coliseum and Breathe or Resist
1: right.
0: became active, we did our first Canadian tour with Cursed. Yeah. And that felt okay. huge to nice. Us because we felt like they were giving us the full endorsement mm-hmm. because Cursed was obviously like a thing from the get-go.
2: That was at the get-go, too.
0: Yeah.
2: It been very early.
0: But it was like the Embassy in London? Is that what that place is called?
2: Yeah, the Whippet Lounge in the Embassy.
0: Yeah.
2: Like a sketchy little
1: kind like of place. Every city had an embassy.
2: Yeah.
0: Yeah.
2: White Power Crack House across the street?
0: Yeah.
2: That's the Embassy.
0: And like the Club Saw in Ottawa, and that's when we met Scallon. Yep. And so, and then, of course, Kirsten Breathe Resist, my brother's band, did a massive U.S. tour. And mm-hmm. so it's like everything, there's some connection continuing to write this moment. It's
2: many straight up months of life, I believe, you know?

0: Yeah.
1: With Burning Love and Coliseum, we did like a two-part whole summer.
0: Mm-hmm.
1: So like a big runs of shows.
0: Absolutely.
1: So we spent, I don't know. I can't think of anybody I'm closer to.
0: Yeah, I feel the same way.
2: I'm going to shed a tear. Well, I mean, for me, like I said, I'm a lot younger, so I did come into the fray in those early 2000s when obviously you guys were already established. So that makes a lot of sense. I didn't know how deep the thread kind of went. But I feel like a lot of people talk about bands a lot, but not always the relationships between them. How much did having each other around shape what you were doing, even indirectly? Was there a lot of cross pollination there and influence on each other's bands?
1: You go ahead.
0: No, you go ahead.
1: I think the ethos, I think just the fact that we were all going so hard.
0: Yeah. Mm-hmm.
1: All the time.
0: Yeah.
1: Maybe like, you know, your friends are either going through the same shit and like digging in that weird, unnecessarily Black Flag like way.
0: Yeah, absolutely.
1: Every time I would go to the driveway for many years, it would be gone for like 40 days if I just looked at the car So I think probably just like the way that we were just going.
2: Yeah.
0: Yeah.
1: Keep each other going that
2: way. That's cool.

0: And I think there's like an aesthetic connection. Like, I feel like Chris's art, you know, his artwork and vision with that is connected to and probably influenced mine. Mm-hmm. And yeah, that nonstop thing. But also, very, very important is that neither one of us disappeared from this, and a lot of people do.
1: Yeah.
0: And that even when there's a lot of times when you do a new band and that band shifts in its little niche, somebody goes, oh, I'm not in that niche, you know, and that is not how either one of us operate.
1: Yeah.
0: So like, if he's doing Unwell, I support Unwell as much as I would have Cursed or Burning Love. Very and when nice. He's doing Sect, that's just as important to me. Yeah. And I feel that from him. Whereas as my trajectory goes here and there, sometimes I feel like people only subscribe to certain corners of my life.
1: And
0: we're way beyond
1: that. We got to see close up what it's like when you kind of chase your artistic vision and everybody wants you to do the thing you did first time.
0: Totally.
1: Over and over and over. You're like, well, fuck that. Because this is exactly how you should do it. Like, this is what the song in my fucking head. I want to be doing that. And, I mean, this is the proof tonight because now I'm in that boat.
0: Yeah.
1: Like, this isn't... Every time I did a different band, I thought it was like, this one's really different. Like, Burning Love is like 5% different.
0: Right.
1: Yeah. And by the end, it was the same.
2: Quite
1: and this one's like,
2: now.
1: Actually has to be different.
0: Yeah.
1: Like, it needs to be. So, like, yeah, this is the proof. We're morphing into new things. And all the, as they go on, we're still intertwined in each other's lives.
0: Absolutely.
1: And musical lives.

0: And your art too, man. Like the, we did that Sect record, and the first one that I just wanted to, we wanted to have somebody do, and you understand where I'm coming from. The fact that Ryan did the Sect Plagues Upon Plagues, like the art for it, it was like, couldn't have been more perfect. All that really blown out horror imagery. I think we kind of bond on that.
1: Oh,
0: too.
1: For sure. Yeah.
0: Even if
1: yeah.
0: we don't talk about it.
2: Even beyond the music and the art though, too, I've always associated both of your work with a really strong sense of ethics. For both of you, not just lyrically, but just in how you've lived your lives and moved through music over time. Did that come first for you, or is that something that sort of evolved alongside the bands and each other over time?
1: I guess that, like, I kind of learned that as a kid, mm-hmm. you know, from like the Discord stuff I was obsessed with, and the Louisville was very much about like community and openness and you know, and all the things you stood against and all that. And I think that we connected on that. Right. And like, obviously Chris and I are like people that don't drink and stuff like that. So, yeah. So, you know, it's staying up late at night and just shooting the shit and talking about movies and stuff like that.
0: Yeah.
1: So I think those kind of things, yeah, it's just a similar ethic that we probably had from the get-go. I don't feel like that's evolved, it grows.
0: I guess so. Yeah. We never have to really think about it. Like, for yeah. me, those things, like lifestyle politics, yeah. they're just there. They're not really negotiable for me. I know what I'm not doing and why. We don't ever talk about it because we don't really have to. Yeah. Like, yeah. you know what I mean? You yeah. don't be like, hey, I want to be straight edge yeah. and naughty egg somewhere together. Like, no, we just, like, that's the way we all are, and that's probably why yeah. we get along so easily. Yeah.

0: I respect that too. Like, you both held on to these principles for such a long time in a scene where a lot of people are burning out and dropping off.
1: Even within our bands, that's the case.
2: Yeah, totally. Yeah.
1: Any group of people is like,
0: So I'm guessing that that grounding that you have has just kind of made it easier to stay the course throughout time.
1: Because there's fewer and fewer people over time when you get to see someone that you love a lot and you're tight with it, just like, it keeps your energy like, okay, this still is this fucking thing if I want it to be and I need it to be.
0: There's a time when I feel like hardcore and punk is just very black and white with anything that you believe in. But now things change over time. There's a lot of nuance. Do you feel like your relationship to those ideas has become more nuanced over time, or is it just as strong as it was for you?
1: I'd say nuanced.
0: I know that's kind of vague, but
1: I'd say nuanced. Some things change. I had to get with CBD and get off some...
0: I was getting there.
1: I got no shame on that. It's like, if
0: are
1: a
0: you
1: plant...
0: on the gummy train?
1: No, like oil. Nice. Yeah, like the tinctures or whatever. Yeah, like lifelong trouble with sleep and stuff, and I've had some really insidious prescriptions for a long time that you're supposed to have for like 6 days. That are just bad news. And yeah, man, if a plant can do something like that and it's not googly and super psychoactive, that's the part I just don't like.
0: Yeah.
1: You know, I don't need rules to contain to tell me what I can't do. Mm-hmm. Like, this is me on the other side of that and I have no interest in getting high. But yeah, I think nuance is natural.
2: Yeah.
1: I would hope. Everyone that's that black and white are the people that we've never seen for 20 years that
0: exactly.
1: are like super gung-ho and then all they know is the 180.
0: Totally.
1: You know?
0: And that can be kind of alienating as well, too.

0: and like sonically and stylistically, I think that I grew up in a scene where that was really, really varied. I've been thinking about it a lot. Like, I realized that the first show I ever went to, one of the bands that opened was like a drum machine duo. And I was like, wow, okay, so this has been, I'm doing this now, but this has been part of my reality of punk since the first show I ever saw. So it doesn't seem weird to me. Mm-hmm. And those ideas evolve, and your rigidity about, like, you know, where we used to load in two full stacks and all this kind of stuff. Suddenly we're like, oh, okay, you know, we can do this quieter, and it still means the same thing to us. And I mean, you know, I say maybe one of the only things that has changed is when we were younger, we wanted to only play all ages shows and things like that. And I still would like that, but sometimes at age 48, I'm just like, not too many people under 21 are coming to see me play, so it's okay. Yeah.
1: And the logistics of a scene around you too. Like, it isn't always appropriate or necessary. Mm-hmm. Like, some things are a bar, there's not many people that are that young.
0: Yeah.
1: And honestly, even tonight, if it came up, we'd find a way to get them in if it was like that.
0: Right.
1: It's not like it was.
2: I mean, if it wasn't for those all ages shows, I wouldn't be here. Because for me, sure. I started at 14 going to shows because my older brother was in a band. So as long as he was playing, I was allowed to go. St. Catharines, actually, is where I grew up. My high school is beside Hideaway.
1: Oh, damn.
2: Okay. So we would go there quite a bit, but that's the thing. Like, you'd be skating in the parking lot, go down, see a show. That was when, like, Alexis on Fire was blowing up too. So it was so important
1: for us to have that. I saw you at FM.
2: Probably. And I saw you at 4555 in Niagara Falls.
1: Oh, damn.
2: Do you remember that one?
1: Downtown. Big community.
2: It was just like it was just like a room. It was like on the downtown storefront where everything is all shuttered and abandoned.
1: Yeah.
2: And
1: on
2: then
1: St.
2: you had
1: Paul?
2: This one place. Yes.
1: Yeah.
2: 4555. That was a wild show. But that's how we did it back then. It was all DIY, and like, I feel like there's still some of that now, but maybe it's just because I'm older and feeling a little more jaded that the spark is not as bright as it once was back in those times.
0: I think it just changes. I mean, there are like very vibrant and massive all ages scene in Louisville right now that's happening.
2: That's awesome.
0: And, you know, sometimes we dip our toes in it, but I don't feel like I need to force my way in it, because I was talking with one of my other bands recently, and I was like, you know, if I was 15 in a band of 50-year-olds was just played and was just hanging out, I think it was pretty weird.
1: Pretty weird.
0: You know, and so I'm just like, we can come in here and we can play some shows, but we don't have to show up all the time. Like, this is theirs. They've got it.
2: Yeah.
0: And I think that's the beauty of it. Like, I think that punk and hardcore is, like, for people like us, is truly, like, the people's music. Mm-hmm. And it is a like, something that continues, and it's so cool, and it evolves. And we're still part of it. But we're part of it for our age group and for our world. Yeah. But, like, tonight is a fucking DIY show, basically, on a floor, and it's great.
2: It's still fun.
0: And there are a lot of, like, compromises that I haven't had to make, because what I do is always pretty underground and pretty niche, and so I haven't had to decide whether I'd play Coachella or take a Nike sponsorship or something like that. Yeah. But there are even things like Coliseum did, that we maybe did a tour or two in kind of like the metal world and thought, like, we don't really like this, and we kind of took our step back out of it. And that's just shit you learn as you go along, you know. And that's so now we've learned.
2: Your own artistic integrity, too, comes into it. Like, if you have that choice of what you want to do, who are you doing it for? It's for yourself.
0: Yeah.
2: Just as much as it is for the people who are accepting you. And you have these projects now. How important is it for you to do what you're doing and have people... Do you want to be playing to big audiences, or is it just that connection with who does meet you here, where you're at now, that's important? Like, is it the quality or the quantity, I guess, you know?
0: I mean, I'm at the point right now where it's the quality, because I don't have the ability to dictate how many people we play to, and I've never been in a very popular band, and sometimes we are playing shows, we happen to play with bands that are really popular, and it's cool, but I realized the other day, I don't really feel that differently. Like, we opened for Endpoint's reunion show at home a few weeks ago, and it was sold out, and a few hundred people there, and I was like, I don't really feel that different when I played this show versus when I play a show for 50 people or 40, because it's the connection, you know? Like, I think that's still meaningful, and that's what keeps drawing me into, keeps me here and keeps me excited about it, because it is still really, the connection is amazing, I think.
1: For sure.

0: I would say I think it's easy to talk about your ethics because yeah, no, who's asking any of my bands to take over the world? Like it's, but I, we wouldn't really want life like that anyway. Like right. I like it this way. But I also have always been like, just I want to take it. Whoever's there, people can take it or leave it. Put something into the world. I don't want anybody to be forced to pretend they like it. Like, this is very different. I imagine most people that expect to hear something like Left 4 Dead and then hear Unwell are going to be not like it at all. But fine. I mean, I don't know. I feel kind of like it's sort of very full circle. Yeah. I've been going to little shows lately again with a lot of younger bands and just kind of sliding into the back of small shows and mm-hmm. loving it. It kind of feels kind of like the beginning, like full circle.
1: I was just going to say full circle too, because how many of your peers have kids at that age that we were when we started going to shows too? So right. it must be a bit of a trip to
0: well,
1: see
0: we
1: that.
0: Well, we were both doing this when now people were doing that, right?
2: Right, yeah.
0: And getting security in life and safety nets and all those things.
1: It's a life and art.
0: For sure. Yeah. I wouldn't trade it for the world.
2: No.
0: But I'm going to be working until I'm 85.
1: That's okay.
0: That's fine.

0: We were talking about art and creative identity and things like that, and I'm really interested in how both of you have expanded what you do creatively beyond just playing in bands. And Ryan, for you, with something like Cat Magic Punks, for example, and your visual work, it feels like you're building a whole world, not just putting out records. Does that give you a different way to express the same ideas that you're used to putting into song? Like, how does that change for you with your art versus your music?
1: Yeah, I mean, it's all very, very much the same mission to me and the same experience, but it's all these different avenues. And just like you said, building my own world, that's kind of what I realized I've done. Like, I have this little studio I've built, recording studio, and I'm recording bands out there, but that's also where I do my day-to-day work for Shirt Killer and Cat Magic Punks.
2: And you're being modest. It's fucking gorgeous.
1: My design work. Thank you. But like, so I'm in all these bands, and I'm recording all these bands, and sometimes I'm like, man, the outside world is so fucked up, but I have this little footprint of awesome creative shit. And when I'm frustrated and I don't know what to say, I make a shirt with my cat on it that says, you know, cats not bombs, and some people connect with it, and I mean, the amount of photos I get of Cat Magic Punk stuff at like protests and stuff is unbelievable.
2: Yeah, dude,
1: and I'm like,
2: see it everywhere.
1: This is giving people a way to express this idea in a way that connects to them, and I came up with it, and that's fucking cool. And my face isn't associated with it. Right. They don't know who I am, and they don't know my music. And that's an amazing avenue. And it's exactly part of this. It's also way more successful than any of my bands ever have been. And those people don't care about my bands, but that's okay.
0: What's success?
1: Yeah, and like my recording other bands is the same thing. Like, I'm able to be part of shaping their ideas and their creative outlet, and I'm doing technical work on it, but I'm also doing creative work, and that's really cool. And it's another thing where I don't have to worry about whether the record sells or not, or like whether they tour or anything.
0: It transcends
1: make it
0: all that.
1: Yeah, I just make a cool record with them, and I get pumped on it. So I have built my own world, and it is fucking amazing.
0: It's great.
1: I'm so happy and so lucky to have it.

0: you say your face isn't behind it, but I do still feel like you've always had a strong visual and conceptual identity. Do you feel like what you're doing now is the clearest version of that, or is it just another piece of something bigger that you're still building?
1: I feel like I've been very particular in my, all my, like, aesthetics and approaches to things. Mm-hmm. And that is probably because, yeah, in my 20s or whatever, when I was figuring this out, you just kind of threw shit against the wall, and I did a lot of layouts where I was like, that doesn't even look like me. That looks terrible. Or that was an idea I was trying, and now I really try to keep it all very focused because I know what I do. I do it well. Mm-hmm. I feel proud of it. And yeah, if you look at a Cat Magic Punk shirt and a Sect record and a Photo Crime shirt, mm-hmm. if you know, you can know it's all from the same source. And that's what any artist really wants, I think, is to have their print in it. And same thing with my music. I think if you hear Mirrorless or Coliseum or Photo Crime, you're going to be like, oh, I can hear that thread throughout. And that's success to me. You know, that's something that I feel good about. And of course, it's evolving still, but I do feel like I've been on a good track with it for a while.
0: Yeah, never done.
1: Totally.
0: Especially in this world.
1: Yeah, for sure.
0: And Chris, with you, are you still working with Vinegar Syndrome?
2: Yeah.
0: Nice.
2: Yeah.
0: I love that. It's. I feel like working with that, which is all about preserving and restoring films that might otherwise disappear. Mm-hmm. Do you see any parallels between that and what you've done in music and hardcore culture?
2: There's a surprising number of people that are connected. Chris Norris,
1: veteran, Stake Mountain guy.
2: He's the art director for everything. Joe from Masakari, that guy. He runs a label,
1: yes,
2: Yellow Veil.
1: Yeah, he's awesome.
2: I think it's similarly like subcultures. You know, like in preserving interesting art that would be lost. It's true. I worked in a video store for a really long time, and I built up like a huge anecdotal bunch of knowledge that's only good for exactly that job. So when exactly that job came along, as well as like curating music things there, it was just a no-brainer to do it the hell out of it. And now it's been a couple of years, and it's been fun.
0: That's awesome.
2: Yeah.

0: you've both been doing this long enough, like you say, to have lived multiple versions of this life over the years. What's actually gotten easier for you over time, and what's gotten harder in a way that you didn't expect? Whether it's touring or writing or creating.
1: Confidence, writer's block.
0: Getting easier or harder?
1: Harder. No, I'm forever anxious about it. The second it's rolling and it's fine, I feel great.
0: Yeah.
1: The more anxious, usually, the more great it feels. It's nice, you feel great. I don't know if it gets easier. I never really had a blueprint, or I never really had a thing that I want it to be, or a definition of how it's supposed to go, so I can't say, like, it failed to be anything. It's the kind of thing you do because you do it. And whatever, however it comes out. Yeah, a lot of it for me is a little more, I want to say experimental, like in an artistic way, but like it really is just like I'm not always sure how something's going to work. I just know I want to try and see what happens.
0: Same for you?
2: I think ending Colosseum, which I could not see the forest for the trees, I felt like such a failure, because we could just not ever get over this hump in terms of like people coming to see us, and we just worked so hard and beat it into the ground.
1: Yeah.
2: And stopping that and starting Photocrime, and then now coming back to Colosseum existing again, mm-hmm. has been really cool, because Colosseum is just like, we do something once a year or whatever, and it's really fun. We played Prepare the Ground last year, and it's beautiful. And
0: I was just going to say, all three of us played Prepare the Ground last year. You're playing again this year with Unwell. Mm-hmm. Are you coming back?
2: No.
0: Okay.
2: But like, we are actually playing a festival in Minneapolis, like, the next weekend or something. Cool. We just got confirmed for that. And so that will be, like, the one thing we do. And it's really nice to just appreciate it on its own terms. And and Photocrime
0: as... You're not proving anymore like you were before.
2: Exactly. And like, 9 years into Photocrime, I started to have that same mentality as Colosseum, where you put so much time and effort into something, and you want it to reach a few more people. But at this moment, I feel very much like every day is the goal, and this is what was great. Like, today, we went to fucking Niagara Falls, we ate a ton of vegan sushi, and now we're hanging out with friends, and then we'll play some music. And that's a beautiful day.
0: Sure.
2: And if, you know, and the things that maybe I dream of achieving, if those happened, it wouldn't really make this day that much better. Mm-hmm. You know, like if suddenly there were 500 people at the show, would that make the day that much better? No.
1: Right, it doesn't validate it.
2: Yeah.
0: No, it's that community and all those relationships you've built over time. That
2: Yeah, the experience and the time with people you care about.
1: Right.
2: And so I am relearning that. And a lot of that comes from, again, like the kind of DIY thing. Like, I released the new Photocrime record myself. And so every order that came in, I got to pack it.
0: Mm-hmm.
2: And I got stoked every fucking time.
0: Yeah.
2: And it was so much better of an experience.
0: So tangible.
2: Yeah. So I think that tangible experience and what we all do is really important. And that kind of... We're still doing the same kind of DIY stuff we did when we were kids, and it's just still exciting.
1: Who could have pictured being at this point in life and still doing this? Like, we didn't have a blueprint for any of it, let alone to think, like, I'm 51. I mean, would I have thought when I was 16 and I walked into, like, a hardcore show for the first time that I would be on Upper James, Willy Wogs, a redneck bar in Upper James. It was more of like a bad load of bands.
0: Okay.
1: Yeah, but who knows what it means to be a 51-year-old hardcore kid? I have no idea. I just don't look up. Mm-hmm. I just don't look up a lot. But it's a very charmed life. And in context, not to be dour, but, I mean, we're looking at a tanking entire civilization, right?
2: Yeah.
1: Right? Realistically, every day, it's kind of every few hours is something else. It's, would we have rather, what would it have meant if we'd spent the last, all this chunk of all this time in all our lives in a day job or something that was like safe and normal? Like, I don't know if I'm going to lose my shirt on whatever weekend, and does it fucking matter more than, like you're saying, your friends, your ideals, the things that give you life and vitality. This matters more than any of that ever did. So I wouldn't take it back for the world, whether it's good or big or small or good or bad or people care or hate it.
2: Yeah. I mean, how lucky are we that we have people we can truly depend on in other places in the world?
0: Right.
2: And like, I mean, I could roam up here and feel, if I needed it, feel completely safe with people like Chris that I know would take care of me. And it's way beyond bands or shows.
0: Absolutely.
2: It's like, it's something that's super, super deep. And it's beautiful because time can pass and we don't have to talk every day, or it could be 6 months or a year or whatever. Not that I feel like we ever go that long without talking, but like,
1: we could.
2: But we could. Yeah. And it's just like that. And that's really important to me, again, because when we've been doing this so long, sometimes that time passes and then you just don't really know that person anymore, or they don't come to the show or whatever. And it's just such a simple fucking thing to come down to a show and see your friend's band play.
1: Yeah.
2: You know?
0: It's the same for me. Like, a lot of people will ask, like, how do you know all these people? Like, I just show up.
2: Yeah.
0: And you make being connections. And I feel blessed to have enough friends that come through on tour. Like, even if I see you once a year, that's still more than I see some of my aunts and uncles.
2: Right.
0: You know
2: right,
0: what I mean?
1: For
0: like,
1: sure.
2: Yeah.
0: It's the quality, like you're saying, over the quantity. It's just, you know that when you're with these people and time just, you know, it's not even a concept. It's at the same time, too, and I was just talking to Nate about this last week, there's a physical side to this kind of music that people don't always think about. How has your relationship to performing and your body changed over time? You've got an ear infection right now.
2: I'm deaf in one ear.
0: Brutal.
2: You go ahead.
1: Oh, man. I don't know. I'm kind of trashed in many parts of my body, so I kind of have to do it differently whether I like it or not.
0: What does that look like for you now? What kind of adjustments are you making?
1: I had a really bad, like catastrophically bad lumbar injury 4 seconds into the pandemic where I ruptured a lumbar disc, the very lowest ones, and I was kind of low-key paralyzed for about 6 months. And those 6 months, like March 2020, so watching the world fall apart, the crazy, like, the pandemic take over, it was a lot. So I have to really, whether I like it or not, I mean, I'll still try to do whatever, but I had to, unwell came out about because I was doing it in an apartment through all the lockdowns. And so it sounds like it does because I had to write it that way, and I didn't ever think it was going to even get to this. Mm-hmm. So I don't know. I have limitations that I don't like, and sex is still, I can... glad to find out that I can still play like that. I don't think we could do like 30-day runs anymore like we used to, because it just gets like everything gets hurt.
2: Yeah.
1: And we've been around each other all the time, like infections, throat's gone, everything's gone, back is shot. So I have to do it a little bit differently whether I like it or not now.
0: Mm-hmm.
1: But this is the test of all that.
0: Well, you're not jumping around on stage like you're normally.
1: It's a good
0: doing,
1: excuse
0: right?
1: to be standing still with a guitar.
0: Exactly. So when Nate, he's like, you got long hair now. It creates the illusion of movement.
1: Right.
0: You don't have to kick around as much as you normally do. How about you, Ryan?
2: I'm kind of feel better than ever and am very thankful, like, because through all the Coliseum stuff, I was kind of dealing with like body issues and weight stuff and felt extremely insecure and not good about myself. And I kind of addressed that like when I turned 40 and kind of changed things. And so I feel really good on stage and really physically good. And it's such a fucking relief because I'm not going into every situation just... Like, you know, it's you open a door and there's like this negative energy you feel about yourself. Mm-hmm. And now, thankfully, I open a door and I don't always feel that way.
0: Yeah.
2: And so that's super cool. I feel really good on stage, and I had to find, you know, Photochrome, I found a different voice, and in some ways I'm kind of like joining that voice with my kind of more... my previous voice on our current stuff. So it's really interesting. I mean, with Coliseum, like, the singing is so fucking difficult, and I don't want to sing like that. And I have to basically like destroy my voice and build it back up.
1: Singing loud while playing guitar.
2: Yeah.
1: Even if I could, like, I got to do it this weird kind of Jesus and Mary Jane way, like some kind of under your breath. But I don't know if I could, like, from my abdomen the same way while I'm paying attention to playing.
2: It's hard. I mean,
1: it must be.
2: So it's, and especially if we do like one show and you're like, I have to practice for a month.
1: Yeah.
2: When Coliseum plays, I do half the set every other day for weeks leading up to it so I can get that voice back, because that's hard stuff to do. But it's still fun. It's still great. I still love it, you know? Yeah.

0: with Photocrime, especially on the new record, Security, awesome, by the way. Love it. There is a slightly more aggressive guitar-driven edge, I feel, than some of the previous releases that you've done. It almost feels less of like a departure and more like a different angle on where you came from before. Do you see it that way, like with what you're doing now on this new record?
1: Yeah, it was kind of intentional. I think like Coliseum did this hardcore record, this kind of secret band called CLSM, and that was...
0: I run with it almost every day.
1: Oh, awesome.
0: It's like my running soundtrack.
1: That's cool.
0: So good.
1: So that was really fun and inspiring, and honestly, like, the last Young Widows' record was a bit more energetic, and like, I don't know, I was just, you know, angry, and also kind of wanting to lean into the things that, like, I was inspired by some people that died, like Albini and Rick Froberg and Jordy from Killing Joke, like the kind of foundational nature of those people's music.
0: Drum machines.
1: Yeah, and I was like, I really want to like homage Big Black a little more, and I want to like kind of have that sardonic edge that Rick does. And the biggest compliment and probably the most apt thing that has happened is that Chris Bald, who is in The Faith and Ignition and Embrace, he lives in Louisville. He's one of my heroes, and he's a super cool guy, and we're friends, and he comes to shows, and he came to a Photocrime show recently, and he said, it's like you're letting yourself out from behind the curtain a little bit.
0: Yeah.
1: And I kind of feel that's how it is. Like, I'm kind of, the artifice is changing, and not that I'm unhappy with anything we did before, but yeah, it's just kind of letting the very natural me kind of come in with this...
0: Yeah.
1: With this other me that was really focused on songwriting and, you know, kind of letting it rip a little more.
0: Yeah, so, totally. Yeah. And Chris, with you, with Unwell, it feels like a completely different risk for
2: it,
0: you.
2: It is very alien territory. Yeah. I think that's why I needed it to be.
0: Yeah, and that's what I was going to ask, too. Like, you're not just changing styles, you're learning instruments.
2: Yeah.
0: And you're writing full songs decades into doing this. What pushed you to do that now?
2: I think I just wanted to get out of my comfort zone and weirdly, like, crazy... antagonistic, misanthropic, you know, screaming my head off, is the comfort zone, is the easy way.
0: Yeah, you're known for that for decades.
2: So this is like, I need to know that there's other sides and there are things I can do differently.
0: Mm-hmm.
2: I don't know, I just needed to try. There's a million different sounds to Unwell, too. There's like all these, a lot of songs and full records that
0: I
2: are
0: noticed,
2: done.
0: Yeah. There are, Tim Buckley covers.
2: There's like, a lot of things.
0: What
2: this
0: a
2: is just
0: to cover.
2: I know. Well, I also wrote them at home in all these layers, and you can build this crazy house of garage band cards and then not expecting to play it and then having it getting to this. I had to kind of rewrite it for, you know, for people to do at once.
0: Mm-hmm.
2: So it's terrifying in a new way. And the quiet and folky stuff, which isn't really much of what's tonight, but yeah, it's way more vulnerable because it's like you can hear everything that fucks up and I can barely play a guitar. But I know that just like with anything, Cursed, Lover, to any band I was ever in, I want, you know, like I don't want to bullshit about the things that make me fucking livid. I know those. I've been over those a lot. And they're in this too. But I want to be as upfront about the things that are just, you know, all the whole range of emotions in your life. Things that are sad, things that are, you know, love. There's things about love. I got love in here.
0: I'm in there.
2: Yeah.
0: I got lots of love for this. So I'm very excited.
1: I mean, it's also so inspiring. Like, I was so excited to hear you do this because when you're a singer of a band, there's so many people involved and then to hear you just be like, I am the songwriter here. I played all the instruments. That was so fucking cool.
2: Man.
1: Like, after all these years of knowing you and everything you've done, to hear you fully create something and use a different voice and, like, the covers and your approach to it. And it's like, it's so fucking exciting.
0: Dance.
1: Yeah.
2: I feel like that about Pat with Lavoro.
1: Yeah.
0: Pat's the man.
2: Yeah. But I'm like, where were you hiding that fucking voice for 10 years, man? We would have had you doing something.
0: And it's humbling for you, too, because now you've got to lug all that gear.
2: Oh, yeah.
1: Yeah.
2: I know.
1: Tune a guitar.
2: Can't be the singer. Yeah. Gotta go do something.

0: and I mean, you kind of touched on this too, like with vulnerability. I think that this is one of the first Unwell shows, right?
1: This is the first kind of, I want to say a real one. No, just in terms of like a set, especially a run of shows. We did it once at Prepare the Ground 2 years ago. It was just kind of a bit of an experiment of like, maybe it was like 5 songs. We just did it that one time. It wasn't, it was kind of hectic the way it went down. This is the first kind of real thing, full set run of shows, so it feels like this is kind of the first real night.
0: Yeah, and it's a very different kind of exposure compared to stepping on stage with something that people already know and,
1: yeah, know
0: and
1: what
0: associate
1: to expect out of.
0: Yeah, how does that feel going into it for you?
1: Well, scary, because it's not what the entire room thinks they're going to see, and I can barely do it. Yeah. My bandmates luckily can do it, so.
0: Yeah, totally. But, and Ryan too, you've had a lot of time to build photo. I didn't know, 9 years already.
2: Yeah,
0: that's crazy. Damn. Does that initial leap into something new ever get easier for you, or is it always a bit uncomfortable?
2: This has always felt really comfortable to me, thankfully, and that's
0: good.
2: Kind of
0: yeah.
2: what I wanted. I wanted it to, I think maybe the idea is that what I used to do, or has, you know, the heavier music is the more natural me, but to be honest, like, I think I've kind of had to find a more natural voice and express things that I am interested in as much or more. Mm-hmm. You know, and so this feels very natural to me. It feels good. Yeah.
0: For both of you, too, I would say, I mean, these projects, I don't want to say subdued, but it is definitely a different approach. Do you find, like, the message of what you're singing about in those more aggressive bands, does it hit the same way when you have something a little bit quieter?
2: I think for me, the message is kind of the same. Mm-hmm. You know, I don't know, but I did kind of want to write, like, love songs and things like that, but then the new Photocrime record has no love songs. You know, the new one is pretty much all angry songs or sarcastic songs. And so, but I always felt like the mission is always the same and the message is always the same.
1: Same. Like you're drawing on things that just never made sense to you in the world, things that just are not right, things that don't add up.
2: Mm-hmm. Yeah.
1: And whether that comes out as like screaming or whatever, it's like, you're right, the drive is the same situation.
2: Yeah.
0: Yeah, just the approach.
1: I finally just now figured out how to write songs that don't have to be like an entire dissertation.
2: Yeah.
1: They're just like, some of them are just these sort of vignettes of scenarios.
2: Yeah.
0: Is that hard for you to kind of hold back a little bit?
1: No, I found, I was going to, the opposite kind of, like I found that getting into that somehow, that's just like, just saying a thing, like a scenario. There was a song about something that happened on tour in Europe where I was like in a van when they were going into some East European apartment block to buy drugs, and I was like, Jesus Christ, and this couple was breaking up, and I could tell, and it was this like 2 month long tour in the winter in Warsaw, and yeah, just like things like that. I don't know, there's a lot to life, you know.
2: Yeah.
0: There's also such a strong pull right now, I feel, toward like reunion tours and anniversary records and things like that. But meanwhile, you're both putting out work that asks people to meet you where you are now. Do you feel a lot of pressure at all in that kind of current of, are you working against that a little bit?
1: I'd always rather just do what I'm doing now.
0: Yeah.
1: Everyone's always like, who's your favorite band of your bands? I'm like, whatever this one is now, is it?
2: Yeah, same.
1: It's for anyone else to decide what other one was better than what other one.
0: Yeah.
2: I just can't get nostalgic. I just don't.
1: Yeah.
2: I don't know. I also have a problem if people thought that something they did when they were 20 is better than what they're doing now. Or maybe people don't think that way. Maybe they just focus on it because there's more interest.
1: Yeah.
2: But I always kind of think everything I did before sucks, and the next one is, you know, and in like 2 years I'll think this sucks, you know, and that's kind of what drives me. I kind of turn on everything I do in a way. I don't dislike it, but I always am like, well, I did that and it's okay, but you know, I don't go back and listen to my own records.
0: It can be kind of hard to revisit a time that like your life is completely different than it was when you wrote those songs too.
2: Yeah.
0: So why wouldn't you want to lean into more of that honesty and vulnerability and keep creating what you're doing?
1: And everything has its own lifespan too, you know.
0: Totally.
1: And bands are collections of, you know, the talents and the minds and energies of like 5-6 different people, and they're all different, and when they run their course, I've always just been happy to like, okay, that's that, not quite burn it down, often it just burns down by itself. But it's like, all right, who's around, what are we gonna do? Like Sect was something I never would have thought, but it was like at that moment it's like, well, who's around, who's here, what
2: are right
1: we, what can we get into here, what would it sound like if we tried to throw it all together? So I try to take every different thing for its own, in its own context.

0: Well, I'm very happy that you're both still creating new things. Because again, like I said in the beginning, so much of my life, hearing your bands together when you were doing your thing with Curse and Coliseum, obviously you're touring together and that was my introduction, that completely changed. And I'm not just bullshitting and saying this because you're here with me, but why I wanted to talk to you was to share that impact. Like, listening to those bands, Young Widows as well with your brother, completely changed the trajectory of my palette of what I was listening to at, you know, because I was still in high school when that was happening. And a lot of my peers, like Dave O'Connor and everybody, they were a few years older than me, moving to Toronto and Hamilton and stuff. So they would bring those kind of bands back to us in Niagara that I wouldn't have been able to find on my own. So if it wasn't for that and the connection that you guys have, like, I don't even know what I'd be listening to, because it was such a gateway for me to open my world to things that I didn't even know existed but felt so, like, home to me. You know, when you say you feel like the heavy part of you is, like, the most, you know, that's where you are, your most authentic self or whatever, I kind of feel that too. Like, in your music is where I feel most at home.
1: Oh, cool.
0: But when you hear that from people, do you recognize that impact that you've had? Like,
1: yeah, I mean, it's incredibly meaningful, and that's like, that's what the goal is in a lot of ways. I mean, sometimes my feeling has been like, I want to open the door to, like, somebody discovering a band that I love, you know. And sometimes you're kind of like, if someone could listen to Coliseum and discover Laughing Hyenas, that's a that's a really serious accomplishment.
2: Yeah.
1: And so that means the world to me, because obviously I had those exact same experiences and became like, my first show was Jawbox, and then to see the trajectory of my musical life with Jay Robbins and how close we are is, like, kind of insane that I was a 15-year-old kid and saw that show, and then this guy's, like, one of my closest friends and biggest collaborators. So, yeah, it means a lot, for sure. But, you know, it's, like, also everything... Coliseum is more for you than for me, right? And that's kind of cool. You just put it out there and you let it be, and it's it's there, and then the moment for me is now, you know. So I don't dwell on it, but it's interesting. It's also a little bit of a, not to, like, you know, pardon the phrase, but, like, a little bit of a curse in a weird way too, because you play a show and people go, oh man, you're in Coliseum, and I'm like, yeah okay, you know, like, there's so much smoke blown up your ass in music, and I find that to be really, it makes me want to roll my eyes a lot.
2: Same. Like, I do this to get away from myself in the ways that I'm anxious and I don't like. So when you just get somebody's, like, decided what you are and just shoots it back at you, that's not really, it's kind of a disservice. Like, it's not it's good for them if they get something out of it, because it's the exact, the, what you hope for in making music. That's kind of emotionally honest, that it be useful to the maximum number of people around you, right? But I don't know. I don't like the pedestal feeling, but it's also like a circle of life. Like, I'm only here because people were cool to me.
1: Yeah,
2: they were older than me, and they were nice, and bands that were great that I loved, you know, Born Against through whatever. So it's more like, and same with Cursed, you know, we were always like, if you like Cursed, listen to fucking Kittens, go listen to, like, like the things that we're just, we're not making this all up, like, we're fans of a million things, and that's why we're here to begin with.
1: And the sincerity, like, what you're saying is absolutely sincere and meaningful and is cool, because I didn't know that, and that's awesome to hear. I just mean more in the, like, oh shit, dude, you were in the, and it's kind of like, yeah, okay, you know.
0: Yeah, that kind of thing. It's hard to relate, especially as a woman growing up in the time that I did too. It's just, I'm always constantly feeling like I have to earn my place at the table or something, especially in the music scene where there's not a lot of women, especially in Canada. And, like, maybe now it's different, but growing up for me, I always felt like I had to be useful to be respected or something like that. But why I have this show is that same thing of just, like, I want to dive into your favorite bands, and how can we follow that thread back to the very beginning or whatever that is, peeking behind that curtain and things. Because, yeah, like, there's people out there who just love the music and it just means so much to them. I'm one of those people, but I feel like I'm at an age where I don't need to prove that anymore. It's it's just your life.
1: Yeah.
0: And it just becomes who you are. So just wrapping up on that note too, after everything, all the bands, all the changes that you've had, what do you think has kept your friendship intact when so many things around it don't last?
1: Sincerity and, like, a true care for each other.
2: Yeah.
1: You know, and like I was saying, that embrace of, like, regardless of anything else, we're friends first and foremost, and like other things come and go. And
2: like, I'm sure if either of us, there's things, if we ever did crazy fucked up things, it'd be surprising to the other, but in general, yeah, we can kind of bank on each other.
0: Yeah.
2: I would say just actually love. As corny as that sounds, yeah, just absolutely. Like the real version.
1: Yeah.
2: You know, I do. I feel closer to Ryan than half people in my family.
1: I have a photo of us from a photo booth at a club in Philly. Yeah. And like, and for years I had it in my passport. I had to take it out because I was like, frozen loser. But like, I think about it a lot. Like, I thought about it like here, and that was like 10 years into our friendship or something. That was on like Burning Love Coliseum tour. But yeah, I kind of want to like come back to that. You know, that's like that scene in a movie at the end when it like shoots to the two guys had this trajectory along their lives, and there's this photo of them like sitting in each other's lap in a fucking photo booth goofing off.
2: Simpler times.
0: So yeah. You know that we got to recreate that photo.
1: Yeah, we do. There's so many cool things. I mean, I don't know how, if I ever said it to you, but like the fact that I happened to be in town when you guys were recording the last Cursed album, yep, and I went and down and got to be on that, I was just like,
0: you were on that?
1: Yeah,
2: hear a resuscitator.
1: What? Yeah, I'm just like, holy shit! Like that's so cool, and just like, just luck of the draw, and to be part of that record, and you know,
2: and same with yours when,
1: they came on the Sister Faith Coliseum album. Mm-hmm. They came through, and we stopped by and sang, and so that's just cool. It is truly amazing. If you put all the threads together, it's kind of unbelievable.
2: Yeah.
1: It's very few other people in my life, like Chris, where we've connected through all these different things.
2: For sure.
1: Man. Yeah.
0: I love that. It's all the book of love.
1: Yeah. Yes.
0: Thanks so much for taking the time today, guys.
1: Thank you, Rachel.
0: Appreciate it.
1: Made me tear up.
2: I know.
0: No, me too.

0: I tell you, I can't relax, you know? The other night I was in a place I felt like having a few drinks. I'm over to the bartender, I said, surprise me. He showed me a naked picture of my wife. Hey, the truth, and my wife and I, we never had sex. And we get undressed, we can't stop laughing, you know? But I'll tell you what, when my wife does have sex, she screams. Ooh, especially when I walk in on her. Ooh. I got no sex life. 10 years ago, my wife put me on hold. I mean, the last time I made love to my wife, it was ridiculous. Nothing was happening. I looked at her, I said, what's the matter? Can't you think of anyone either? Now, you kid, I know my wife cheats on me. Every time I come home, the parrot says, quick, out the window, you know? My sex life is nothing. My wife cut me out once a month. Coming out once a month. Oh, I'm lucky. Two guys I know, she cut out completely. I'll tell you one thing, though, when I have sex with my wife, it's like magic. As soon as I get in bed, she disappears. Oh, the other night, she met me at the front door wearing a see-through negligee. The only trouble is, she was coming home. Smoking, that's another one. Try to stop smoking. That's a beauty, huh? Well, with cigarettes, my wife and I, we made a deal, my wife and I. We only smoke after sex. I've got the same pack now since 1975. What bothers me is my wife. She's up to 3 packs a day.
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that's right. This evening, not long after the program itself, it is an event about understanding the U.S. and Israeli aggression in West Asia. And by that, we mean Iran. What's going on with that? I mean, we're all in this situation where we're wondering, why does Iran have to defend itself against a crazy president? Why is world trade being interrupted? Why is gas prices going to skyrocket? Energy prices going to skyrocket? Fertilizer prices going to skyrocket? Really endangering the entire global economy, including Canada, laying waste to parts of Iran, thousands of civilians killed. So what happened here? That's what this webinar is here to address. And as I said, it's taking place this evening at 7 o'clock p.m., so just an hour after the program ends today. And you can log in, you can register in advance to get the login. That's going to be at the Hamilton Coalition to Stop the War website at HamiltonCoalitionToStopTheWar.ca. That's HamiltonCoalitionToStopTheWar.ca, or just look it up on Google or a search engine. It's the front page item. There's a number of great speakers that have been assembled. These are very capable people who have great knowledge about the situation in West Asia and in Iran in particular. So we've got all that together for you tonight for free. So just go on down, 7 o'clock p.m., register in advance, go to the Hamilton Coalition to Stop the War website. Hopefully you're already subscribed to the newsletter. You can contact us through the website. So that's going to be tonight, but we have lots of interview and commentary material from the Taylor Report today. The first part is with activist Fred Anderson. It's about racial justice in the United States. A new book has been published at Baraka Books, so they're going to be talking about that. Following that, there's a brand new interview as well with Tony Lea. And Tony there, he's bringing news of a very important development in the Canadian Labour Congress. He's a veteran labour activist himself, and he's talking about how the CLC has made progressive steps towards supporting Palestine, at least in terms of some recent resolutions. So there's been important resolutions at the Canadian Labour Congress. Tony will be telling you about that in the last quarter of the program. So we've got Fred Anderson, we've got Tony Lea. Let's go over to that now.

0: To critic, I started to say critic circle, to the Taylor Report. I'm Phil Taylor, your host, and we're going to be talking to Fred Anderson, author of Eyes Have Seen, From Mississippi to Montreal, a memoir. And there's a very important article that we're going to sort of focus on. Are you there, Fred Anderson?
1: Good morning, Phil.
0: Good morning. Great to hear your voice. I'm glad you... How are things going?
1: So far, so good, you know?
0: Yeah. I was very struck. There's a really important, in my view, discussion of your book by Ishmael Reed in Counterpunch magazine. It's published May 8, and 2026. And his title is Fred Anderson, North American Writer. And, of course, he's talking about your book, Eyes Have Seen, From Mississippi to Montreal. And, of course, you're in Montreal now, I suppose. And it's a memoir. But Ishmael Reed is really appreciative of the voices of black authors who have experienced racism and fought against it. And have expressed themselves, and of course, found it necessary to leave the United States. He cites several authors going back to pre-Civil War times, and I was very happy to see that he put you in that canon. I guess we could say the canon of those who have had to go abroad. They didn't want; it wasn't a choice, and maybe in some cases it was cultural, that is, that they felt, I just can't live here. I guess Richard Wright would be an example. But it gave a perspective. How did you react to that article? What did you think of that point of Ishmael Reed?
1: Well, I,

0: I think he very adequately situates the book within that tradition of resistance, exile, and a visualizing of resistance in an international context. And that was certainly one of the things that I wanted to focus on in the book. Mm-hmm. And it's one of the reasons why within my head and my concept, I view the book in some way as reimagining the Underground Railroad. Mm-hmm. And at one point, I wrote, I mean, little did I know that my journey would hurl me into the ancestral narratives of runaway slaves.
1: Mm-hmm. Yeah, this idea of exodus, it caused me to think about people have forgotten there's a phenomenon in American history called the Great Migration.
0: Exactly.
1: Which, by the way, I mean, I hope you can talk about that. But the thousands of Black Americans under the Klan-enforced segregation picked up and moved or were driven out. But it's an interesting phenomenon because it's like the wave went one way, but then, of course, their success, their winning their way in the so-called, you know, free North, they were an altered population. That fed back into the struggle against segregation in the South, didn't it?
0: It absolutely did. And that's one of the great, great, great stories of the fight for America, democracy, and the struggle to complete the unfinished business of the American Revolution. Mm-hmm. And one of the ironies is that there has been much reporting in the last 10 years of a reverse migration.
1: Yes.
0: Of so many of the ancestors, those people who did that original migration, were now returning to the South. Mm-hmm. Because they saw the opportunity of a greater advancement in the South than they did in a lot of the northern cities. And of course, the irony of that now blows up with the U.S. Supreme Court gutting the 1965 Voting Rights Act. Amazing.
1: Yes. Yeah, this is really rich ground. But I should tell listeners, you got to get the book because this is a gentleman who, at the age of 15, opened his front door and decided to join the storm of struggle against legalized segregation, and got bounced around for that. And in the book, you say, we've reached this point, and I think we could maybe the date would be 1965, and the struggle had advanced to a certain point, and you write that you know that the people have changed, and they're not going to go back. But of course, there's that enemy on the other side of the bridge, who says you're going to go back. We're entering another phase founded where the foundation of the struggle is where you were in 1964-65.
0: Absolutely. This is very, very disheartening, you know, and it's a body blow, but I think that people have to stand fast and realize that it's not a time to despair. You know, mm-hmm. I over the last month or so, I've been writing a series of poems about the cycle of resistance and resilience. Mm-hmm. I'll share with you the one that I just completed a couple of days ago in the face of what's happening, mm-hmm. and it's entitled "Let's Not Despair." Let's not despair, though the night has learned to stretch itself over cities like barbed wire and smoke. Let's not surrender to the arithmetic of loss, to headlines sharpened into weapons, to the slow corrosion of hope. We have endured before, not untouched, never untouched, but unbroken in the places that mattered most. The tree survives the winter, not by denying the cold, but by holding life quietly beneath the bark. So let us be like that, rooted, stubborn with spring. When they silence one voice, let another rise from kitchens, buses, classrooms, from the tired hands and crowded streets. Resistance is not always a banner. Sometimes it is feeding a child, telling the truth softly, refusing to hate when hated is fashionable. And resilience. Resilience is the scar that does not apologize for healing. Let's not despair. The dawn has always depended on those who kept walking through the dark, believing morning would come.
1: Wow. Where was that published? That's a lovely poem.
0: It's not published. I just wrote it 2 days ago.
1: Well, it's going to be published. We need to raise up your voices. We need them all. So much of the victory comes from endurance.
0: Absolutely. Absolutely.
1: That's a hard lesson.
0: And just,
1: you don't get to have parades.
0: No, exactly. And just the reality is that we've done it before when so many thought it was impossible. Yeah. It's never too dark to find the light if we struggle.
1: You know, I was reading Martin Luther King made a speech there. It's post-Selma. I want to ask you about Selma, but that he said, we're waiting for America to develop a conscience, and it will. And you know, this is so painful to go through. Selma, there was a demonstration 2 days ago at the bridge.
0: Yes.
1: At the bridge. And this issue of, well, I got to tie it into your book, and it is so heartbreaking, but damn it, I'm glad that the Klan types are sick, because sick people can't win out in the long run. But you know, the name, you're from Forest County. You lived on Lee Street.
0: Yes.
1: So that's Bedford Forest, right? And I have to assume that Lee would be the one and only. And Pettus Bridge is named for the Grand Dragon of the Ku Klux Klan of Alabama.
0: Right. Hey, it's a
1: Confederate general.
0: Yep. Parody is reality.
1: And they call that tradition.
0: Now,
1: the desperation, the bloody desperation of the Confederate South to hang on to those names. And the way Trump has jumped in, and by the way, Ishmael Reed, of course, he reads your book and he says he's seething, angry, that we're in a situation where you can have a president who would, this was not part of his thesis, but it adds in, that maintains the names of the slaveocracy as honored names.
0: Well, I look at Mississippi in particular, but it's something that's across the South and across the United States. In particular, when I became an organizer for SNCC, the Student Nonviolent Coordinating Committee, and I would have to go to all of these different counties to organize. And what was striking was that so many of those counties bore the name of Native American tribes.
1: Mm-hmm.
0: You know?
1: Mm-hmm.
0: And, you know, which just stands in contrast to the underlying history of the way the South resettled and eliminated.
1: Mm-hmm.
0: I mean, so many Native Indigenous American tribes.
1: Mm-hmm. Yeah, and it they mark it. It's almost like a kind of cultural cannibalism, right?
0: Precisely.
1: It's like, you know, we got a Geronimo helicopter and an Apache. and you say, so in other words, you're not a warrior. You're naming a warrior. You're naming your thing after him. He's the one who did the fighting.
0: Exactly.
1: But you ate him. I mean, this is not a happy picture. We're speaking, by the way, I won't tell everybody. Eyes have seen, from Mississippi to Montreal, a memoir, Fred Anderson, and it is, I think it's part of the American canon. I think American Library should be publishing. I forget what the name of that outfit is, but they do a good job of putting out American books. They put, I think James Baldwin is in that. It passes for a canon, and bless their hearts. But this book, Eyes Have Seen, belongs there. So, again, now, of course, the title of his piece is A North American Writer, because here you are a veteran. By the way, you must have been, I guess, 20, 21 at the oldest when you arrived in Montreal. And you had your scars. You'd been locked up.
0: I was 19, yeah.
1: You were 19. Did it surprise you? Did you notice that this people called the separatists in Quebec were modeling themselves on the Black American struggle?
0: Oh, absolutely. I
1: people don't seem to remember.
0: Absolutely. I marveled on that, you know, and I was honored enough to meet and be in discussion with a number of the pivotal separatist independence leaders, and that was part of my discussions. Mm-hmm. You know, I remember getting to know and establish a relationship with Dr. Jacques Vadon.
1: Mm-hmm.
0: Who was a key leader in the separatist movement, who founded the Rhinoceros movement.
1: Ah, yes.
0: And who's wrote a number of very wonderful books, which we discussed for a long time, you know.
1: Mm-hmm. But it might, by the way, it's a validating thing, isn't it, to look out and say, gee, these guys want to follow me.
0: Yeah. But, you know, I would point out, I appreciate that, but I thought there was also a number of distortions,
1: mm-hmm.
0: in the comparison.
1: Yes.
0: And you know, when you think how they shaped this province, and you know, and we're in the year 2026.
1: Mm-hmm.
0: You know, and yet, you know, we have successive provincial governments,
1: mm-hmm.
0: Who absolutely refuse to acknowledge that systemic racism exists in this province.
1: Exactly. But I'm really glad Ishmael Reed called attention to that. And there used to be, you remember when Malcolm X said, when they talk about the South, they must mean from Canada down? And then you arrived in Montreal, and you say, well, maybe we better move that to the Arctic. I don't think in the Arctic they have a lot of racism. Certainly not the people there, the indigenous people.
0: Right.
1: No, I mean, you were in a storm. We have to acknowledge that there were so many voices. And you're telling a very courageous story, and that is how wonderful a group that SNCC was, and what a marvel of leaders, and they faced terrible repression, but yes. and achieved something. I mean,
0: absolutely. But the thing for me is that what breaks my heart about these reversals and gutting of these games, it's like what breaks my heart is like it's spitting on the graves mm-hmm. of so many people that I worked with and that I knew who made the ultimate sacrifice to bring about these changes.
1: Yes. You know, again, I'm so glad you mentioned that, because in looking into it, but I happened to focus because of the Selma thing. There were so many lives lost there at Selma in the lead up and post, where the Klan simply knocked them off, and their names are
0: absolutely.
1: Not known. Their names are not known.
0: Yeah.
1: And terrible price. Now, you were aligned with at one point in the book. You discussed the fact. You said you were referred to as an acolyte of Bob Moses.
0: Yes.
1: And a crisis occurred. I don't know how it could not have, because given the weight of social political pressures, he said, we have to bring on a crisis. And I guess he didn't use the word but strike while the iron is hot, you might say. He said, when people have to see things for what they are. And so you went through a summer, the Freedom Summer of 64, which led to the Civil Rights Act of 64.
0: Yeah,
1: and then there was the body blows of Selma, which led to the Voting Rights Act,
0: exactly.
1: which are at this very moment under attack once again, including, by the way, 13th, 14th, and 15th Amendment, I believe, of the American Constitution are clearly threatened.
0: Yeah.
1: You want to talk about that a bit?
0: Well, you know, it's how to put it. Those amendments were brought in to address the aftermath of slavery. And to try and put the ex-slaves in terms of enfranchisement on an equal electoral basis, because prior to that, those rights just didn't exist, particularly in the South.
1: Mm-hmm.
0: And I don't think people fully understand the full context of that when they discuss what this means.
1: Mm-hmm. Yeah. The nub of it, it's so, at the end of the Civil War, America found itself with a question it hadn't actually faced, which was, okay, you're against slavery, but are you against racism? And and the most evil president in American history, Andrew Johnson, the one who, he pardoned Pettus 7 months after the war. General Pettus, founder of the Klan in Alabama, the Grand Dragon, he pardoned him.
0: Yep. Mm-hmm.
1: And that meant that the 13th, 14th, and 15th Amendment did not apply in the South.
0: Exactly. You know, and the favorite president of the current president, Donald Trump.
1: Mm-hmm. It's the same. Ishmael Reed's got his finger on that one, and he's not going to let it go. By the way, he wrote a great book called "Reckless Eyeballing."
0: Yes.
1: And it really summarizes. Okay, this problem: does America actually have a conscience? His story is about the young man who allegedly whistled at a white woman and ended up murdered. And you had
0: the exact same
1: experience?
0: Same with Emmett Till, and the same with my with my cousin, Sammy Johnson Jr. Yeah.
1: Yeah. And that power of enforcement is in their hands. I just wonder, let me just skip to another issue. Your last big project before you had to escape from America because they were drafting anti-racist militants like yourself.
0: Right.
1: Your project was working to save farmers' lands, to try to protect black farmers.
0: Yeah, that was in Albany and Cordelia, Georgia. It was a new phase that SNCC was taking on, and it was unfolding across the South as one of our priorities. You know, we were on that front in Mississippi and in Alabama and Southwest Georgia. So when I was transferred to Albany, Georgia, I took on that part of one of our priorities.
1: That's one of the scarier stories in your book, because that was a confrontation of the Klan farmers and chasing away black farmers. And these are serious men on both sides. They're not actually they're not ordinary protesters. That was a rough moment.
0: Far from it. You know, I still wake up in a cold sweat all these years later, remembering those incidents and scenes.
1: Yeah, I hope people have to read this book to understand. I can't emphasize that enough. Now, on the matter of, you say, and I don't know if we use the expression of a kind of a victim of their own success, but SNCC became so central that it actually caused a decline, right? Because then it became a kind of, who's going to lead this thing? And
0: it was a question of who's going to lead it, but that had always been a driving issue from SNCC's inception, you know, and so there's nothing surprising about that, but I also the downfall of SNCC has more to do with counter intelligence and infiltration and provocateurs.
1: FBI.
0: Yes.
1: That they're slandering and the spreading of lies and myths.
0: Absolutely.
1: The FBI, when they were part of that search, maybe it might have been at Selma. The FBI, they immediately began to spread lies about people involved. I guess it was, now I'm thinking about it, it was the Liuzzo case, the woman from the Teamsters Union who was shot around Selma. And the FBI put out stories about her sex life. She abandoned her children and took up with a black person.
0: It's an old playbook that's still in play.
1: It works. Works like a charm.
0: Look at the lies and disinformation that they spread about the two people that ICE killed in Minnesota.
1: Mm-hmm. Exactly. Yes. They made the woman who was shot several times in the head. She was the source of the problem.
0: Right, exactly.
1: She was driving a car instead of crawling down the street,
0: right.
1: I guess.
0: Exactly.
1: But they, the model doesn't change. I hope people see that it is, yes, we have incremental gains, but in terms of the enemy of progress, they always use the same dirty tricks. They don't abandon those tricks.
0: No, not at all.
1: And by the way, you tell them, and I was noticing it, I was reading again last night, you talk about this difficulty. After people should understand it, you were living under another name for a very long time in order to survive stay out of the hands of the FBI.
0: First 11 years in Canada.
1: Now, but you write there that the problem of, I guess the expression is going underground. The problem, you speak of it as creating a personal crisis because you have to deceive people. And these are people that you like. They're counting on you. They know they can count on you, except that you're not who they think you are because you've had to go underground. Could you talk about you? Because there's a couple of paragraphs. I found it very poignant that the problem is no matter what your intention, once you are in that having to deceive, it is very hurtful.
0: Yeah. Well, you know, as I write in the book, you know, when I was finally legalized and could disclose who I truly were, there were some people who were, from their point of view, justifiably hurt and disappointed, and who saw no way to continue a relationship going forward. Thankfully, there were many others who felt differently now. You know, and we continue to be friends and colleagues, even till this till this day.
1: Mm-hmm.
0: You know, as I write in the book, I mean, as Frantz Fanon said, I mean, truth is the property of the national cause. You do what's necessary to survive, and you do what's necessary to continue to resist.
1: Mm-hmm. Yeah, and it does take its toll.
0: There's no doubt about that. It absolutely does. You know, although I must say, during that period, there were people in the communities who were trusted leaders that I knew who I could count on. There were a few who I disclosed my true identity early in the relationship.
1: Mm-hmm. Mm-hmm. No, and that's again what the price of confronting a powerful enemy is. Having to work on your own identity to fight back.
0: Exactly.
1: Do you have moments when you miss being Clifton Gaston?
0: Oh, that's a very, very good question. You know,
1: he did a lot of great work.
0: Yeah, it's impossible for me not to miss Clifford Gaston, because we were childhood friends when we were growing up. I mean, we did everything, everything together, and so being him in Canada was just a continuation of that relationship.
1: By the way, aren't you carrying on for him? In this, I read a story once by someone who joined the anti-fascist cause. He and his brother joined together. The brother died, and he says, "Well, I'm living for both of us now."
0: Well, that is so true, and that will forever be the case with Clifford and I.
1: And you returned to Hattiesburg and found his grave, killed in Vietnam at 65.
0: Absolutely. I had absolutely no idea until I was visiting the graveyard,
1: which was almost washed away.
0: Yes, right. In search of my mother's grave, and I stumbled upon his tombstone. I had no idea.
1: That's a burden. and an honor, I think. I really hope you're going to continue working on. If you've always been writing poems, I think you've been hiding from us. We need to know. We need to read these poems.
0: No, I started off writing poetry.
1: Uh-huh. Said, I'm well. We've got to get them between covers. We don't have you. Someone could go and collect them, right? I mean, they're already the published.
0: Yeah. Well, you know, we'll see what Baraka Book does. You know, although my next project with Baraka Books is a collection of short stories about Black women in the South. That's the next project.
1: Oh, good.
0: And, you know, and we do now have the date of March 2027 when Webster's translation of Eyes Have Seen will appear.
1: Mm-hmm. I'm really glad that this is being done because I know I have the phrase in my head from your book that you said it was Hattiesburg was strong men and stronger women.
0: And stronger women,
1: and
0: yeah.
1: every mother on the street was your mother.
0: Yeah, that's right. Every mother was entitled to give you an ass whipping and send you home with the next ass whipping awaited.
1: And there's so many people, there are stories. I hope there are stories fleshing out the those from that you refer to in the book where the you learned so much because they let you sit around as a little boy and listen to them talk.
0: Absolutely.
1: And what a rich vocabulary and humor.
0: Absolutely. Absolutely. You know, next, this coming Saturday, there's a book lunch by the marvelous Montreal Black historian, Dr. Dorothy Wills. She's published two volumes called The ABCs of Black History, where she recounts the stories of a lot of Black people. Mm-hmm. And she invited me to be at the book lunch and read one of the courageous heroes in the book. Mm-hmm. And she told me to choose one, and I chose one. And I told her I wanted to read that because my first discovery of this character was at my grandmother's quilting bee, when she told the story of this character. So I chose that one to read next Saturday.
1: You know, this story's got to be known. And Fannie Lou Hamer, I notice that everybody, if you want to make your case, talking about Mississippi Freedom Summer, start with Fannie Lou Hamer, who was utterly fearless.
0: Absolutely. One of the most inspirational people you could possibly meet.
1: I once ran into her in Los Angeles, and she was she opened her speech. She said, all you FBIs better hit the door because I'm going to tell the truth.
0: Yeah.
1: she had me in the palm of her hand. I got to ask
0: you,
1: are you aware of Carolyn Randall Williams? Who?
0: Yes.
1: My goodness, she wrote an essay in the New York Times saying, "You want a Confederate monument? My body is a Confederate monument." She is the DNA great-great-granddaughter of Edmund Pettus.
0: Yes.
1: Who raped her great-great-grandma, who was his servant.
0: Mm-hmm.
1: And she's also descended from Arna Bontom.
0: Yes. Yeah. Arna Bontom's, I mean, one of my favorite people. I mean, one of the guiding lights of the Harlem Renaissance, you know?
1: Yeah. All we
0: Marvelous.
1: Need... Go ahead. I'm sorry.
0: No, it's okay. Go ahead.
1: No, I just say all we need is actually, please, somebody open the doors and publish all these things, and everybody, you know, return to singing the great songs, because it's a whole vast culture which has been suppressed, and it's a beautiful culture. Your book reveals that. You write as much about music and food and family life as a foundation for every good thing that happened there.
0: Right. Well, you know, I must say how touched I was. You know, the last person that I expected to get a review from was Ishmael Reed. Mm. You know, he is just so iconic for me.
1: Yes.
0: You know, when I first arrived in Montreal in November 1966, and I went into a bookstore, and one of the first books I purchased was Ishmael Reed. And I have subsequently purchased, I must have every book he's ever written. So mm-hmm. it was just such a major honor that Ishmael would review my book. Unbelievable.
1: Yeah, he is actually, people use this old-fashioned expression, a man of letters. He actually is.
0: Yeah.
1: He's
0: yeah.
1: one of the few.
0: Exactly. Yeah.
1: And he's yeah. and he takes on American history. He got them to, he exposed the story of, you know, of Andrew Jackson.
0: Yeah.
1: And yeah. and he pointed out that Arthur Schlesinger, the marvelous Northeastern blue blood liberal, wrote about story, Jackson yeah. and did not talk about the
0: exactly.
1: The removal of the exactly. indigenous people from the eastern coast of the United States.
0: Exactly.
1: And you know, they changed. Everybody got down and said, Ishmael's right.
0: Yep.
1: And yep. he did the same now with Alexander Hamilton.
0: Exactly. Exactly.
1: They were going to yep. put a black woman, Harriet Tubman, on the, was it the $10 bill?
0: Yeah.
1: And yep. then they said, oh, no, Hamilton's so right. marvelous.
0: And well, you know, Ishmael and that tradition, you know, that he speaks of, I mean, he's so much a part of that. I mean, his book, Flight to Canada,
1: mm-hmm.
0: is one of the most incredible reads ever.
1: Absolutely.
0: On that whole tradition.
1: Yeah. He also said something which speaks to your book. He says, writing is fighting.
0: Yep.
1: That was, a collection of essays. Actually right. took it from Muhammad Ali, who turned out yeah. Ali said, I can yeah. write.
0: Somebody, right.
1: And, yep. and he did it.
0: Yep.
1: And they said, oh, no, you're not from Harvard. You can't write.
0: Right.
1: Writing is fighting. No, Ishmael Reed is a monument. And what a bulldog. Boy, don't tangle with that man.
0: No.
1: We've been very privileged to talk to him a few times. He wrote a great book, yeah. by the way, on the life of the fighter Muhammad Ali. And it is truly, that's an honest book. I mean, he really
0: yeah.
1: gets into it.
0: Oh, yeah.
1: It's not just highlight. It's not a highlight no. reel.
0: No.
1: And it gives me one last time. I can't resist asking. You must have gotten a huge lift out of the presence of Muhammad Ali.
0: Oh, absolutely. You know, we all knew his story. I mean, you know, my dad was such a huge boxing fan.
1: Yeah, we have to go from Joe Louis to Ali, right? Louis carried the struggle too.
0: Yeah, you know, and we sat around that radio and we listened to the Gillette Cavalcade, and we heard all those fights, you know?
1: Me too. No, frankly, we have to face it. Wasn't that, I mean, because of their stupidity, the white power structure made everything stand on the idea they were the toughest. And then, of course, the toughest didn't want to fight black fighters.
0: Exactly.
1: And then when it happened, oh, my gosh, we have to say Jack Johnson, Joe Louis, Muhammad Ali, who is the greatest?
0: Yeah, you know, Jack Johnson and the whole Great White Hope.
1: Yeah. No, psychologically, I mean, you have to, you know, that's kind of right along with SNCC and all the organizing. It's, you know, they say, well, get in the ring and find out. Oh, my goodness.
0: Yep.
1: And the existential moment, because so much is riding on it, you know.
0: Yep.
1: Phenomenal. Well, it's because of people like yourself, Fred Anderson, author of Eyes Have Seen, From Mississippi to Montreal, a memoir, and the great Ishmael Reed, who said writing is fighting. And I'm really glad to hear about these poems. We're going to get a hold of that poem so that we can. As a matter of fact, we've got you recorded. We can play it. I assume we have your permission. We could play that.
0: You do indeed.
1: Well, it's an honor to talk to you. I hope everybody gets this book, Baraka Books, and look forward to talking again sometime.
0: Thanks a lot, Phil. Very much appreciated. Have a good day.
1: Same to you. That's Fred Anderson. Eyes Have Seen, Baraka Books, and we're going to take a break. It's Sweet Honey and the Rock, and we're going to come back and talk to Tony Leah.

0: And we're back. It's the Taylor Report. And there's a, I want to announce that there's going to be a forum talking about how this phenomenon, this U.S.-Israeli aggression against the Islamic Republic and all the other related struggles in Lebanon, Gaza, all throughout Southeast Asia. It's going to be Wednesday, May 20, 7 p.m. Eastern Time. It's the peaceandjusticenetwork.ca, and you can go also to the Hamilton Coalition to Stop the War, a great organization, and the one of the speakers is going to be someone we often turn to, who's a true authority on the region, and Zafar Bengash is going to be on this program. And that's, again, Wednesday, May 20, at 7 p.m. And go to peaceandjusticenetwork.ca and to the Hamilton Coalition Stop the War to get the, so that you can join it online. This is the Taylor Report, CIUT 89.5 FM. I believe we're joined by Tony Lea. Are you there, Tony?
1: Hi, Phil.
0: Good to talk to you. The title of your book is Truth About the 37 Oshawa GM Strike. And this is that's also Baraka Books. They're having a Baraka Books Day here. We just spoke to Fred Anderson.
1: Yeah.
0: You have the same publisher.
1: Yeah. So I'm in good company.
0: You're in good company. You have news. You follow, of course, the labor movement very closely. You are yourself a GM Oshawa veteran. And your book is, people should turn to that for the background. The Canadian Labor Congress had a meeting, and there's usually kind of a ho-hum approach to this because it's, politics enters into everything, and the Canadian Labor Congress has to struggle with various tendencies and trends, but really quite a breakout. What happened there? This, apropos of Palestine, something really big happened.
1: Yes, big news. The heading into the convention of the CLC, there was organizing by a group called Labor for Palestine, which has representatives in many unions in Canada and has been doing really remarkable, exemplary work at building solidarity with Palestinians, calling for Palestinian liberation. And they urged unions to submit resolutions calling for declaring Israeli goods and services and relationships to be hot cargo, which has a long tradition in the labor movement of international solidarity and blocking arms and other good sales to apartheid South Africa and other cases where international solidarity was needed. And they ended up with a long list of endorsers for this resolution, including the postal workers, NUPGI, the OFL, several labor councils, several local unions all submitted a resolution calling for the declaration of hot cargo. And the leadership of the CLC behind the scenes decided that they did not want that resolution to be brought forward or even discussed. Mm-hmm. So they had it, had a recommendation of non-concurrence attached to the resolution and said that thereby it would not come to the floor. And so there was a battle over that that initially was not successful on a bunch of, unfortunately, legalistic technical grounds. But it was a denial of democracy. It was a denial of the right of the delegates, 2,000 delegates, to discuss this resolution, which had broad support.
0: Yeah.
1: And there was a substitute resolution which removed, the most important parts of the resolution and just talked about in more general terms, support for Palestine, but without talking about hot cargo and without including the demand for cutting ties with the Histadrut, which was part of the original resolution.
0: By the way, can I interrupt you to say, if you want to know the Histadrut's position on Gaza, there is a photograph of the leader of the Histadrut putting his name and the name of his organization on a missile aimed at Gaza.
1: Yes, yes. Incredible photograph. And you're right, it sums it all up. So the people reorganized at the convention, and when the substitute resolution came forward, they were successful in moving that it be sent back to the resolutions committee with instructions to include a stipulation that the CLC would cut their ties with the Histadrut. Mm-hmm. So they got that passed. It went back to the resolution committee. It came back on the floor with that included, and it was passed overwhelmingly. Mm-hmm. So this was an incredible moment where the official labor body of Canada is committed to cutting ties with the Histadrut in solidarity with Palestinian liberation.
0: And by the way, aren't they joining unions around the world who've done that already themselves?
1: Yes, absolutely. Absolutely.
0: Now, go ahead.
1: Well, I wanted to say that a very important part of this work that was done at the over the course of the week of the CLC convention is that Labor for Palestine held a public forum early in the week to rally support for their position. And the keynote speaker was Avi Lewis, the new leader of the NDP federally.
0: That is remarkable.
1: And you know, if we have a minute, I just wanted to let your listeners know what Avi said at that meeting. He said he thanked Labor for Palestine because they were showing the power of workers and that the power of workers can stop capitalism in its tracks. It's only the power of workers that can change the course of history. That's how he opened his remarks to this meeting. And then he said, the federal NDP has not always been on the right side of history when it came to opposing genocide and supporting Palestinian liberation. Too many candidates have been canceled. Too many bad positions have been taken. And that didn't change because of a top-down hierarchical bureaucracy. It changed because of grassroots activist organizers. And he praised the resolution calling for hot cargo because that was the way to show, to call on workers to use their power to do something.
0: That is a seminal moment, which I assume explains why it hasn't been reported in the major press at all.
1: You know, I surveyed the press, and I looked at the Toronto Star, the Globe and Mail, the National Post. Not one of those media outlets reported on this resolution. None of them mentioned that the CLC was cutting ties with the Histadrut. In fact, those three publications had no stories whatsoever from the CLC convention.
0: You know, that's an unconscious revelation that they are terrified of labor.
1: However, the National Post, a couple of weeks ago, had an opinion piece about the hot cargo resolution. And this is the title, Anti-Zionist Activists Are Hijacking Canadian Unions.
0: However, they didn't, since they succeeded.
1: Then they didn't report on it.
0: Then they didn't report it. And because, of course, you only can do that if the representatives vote for it.
1: Yes,
0: so what's that, a self-hijacking?
1: Yes, they voted to hijack themselves.
0: Hey, not a bad idea. A lot of sailors have said, we've had enough of this, Captain.
1: Yes.
0: Well, Tony Leo, that's a a wonderful story. We're glad you shared it with us. Tony's the author of Truth About the 37 Auschwitz GM Strike. Get the book. Thank you very much.
1: Thanks, Phil.
0: Okay. Taylor Report, I think we're practically at that moment. Pedro says, yeah, no, what the heck? It's time to close up. This is Phil Taylor. We thank you. We'll see you next week.

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And that's what we do here at Campus Community Radio in Hamilton, Ontario, based out of McMaster University. My name's Jamie. I'm the program director, just playing you some new tunes to get you through this half hour. That, of course, from their album No Hard Feelings. And the track was called Did I Say Too Much? We're going to keep on going. Take it a little more local now, which is kind of more of our thing. This is Out from Hamilton's Lost Faculty on 93.3 CFMU.

93.3 CFMU, that's the station. The website is cfmu.ca. You're listening to one or the other, or maybe some other random place that you can hear us, like on cable, which I think is still a thing. I don't mean cable still a thing. I'm aware that it is. I mean radio on cable, or maybe the TuneIn app. I really don't know. Anyway, doesn't matter. That was the Hidden Cameras from Bronto and How Do You Love. Hidden Cameras, famously for me, I remember them because they played the first ever Supercrawl. And that was, gosh, I don't even remember when that was, mid-2000s. And it was them, and I believe Obijou played that year as well. And I was set up doing the on-site broadcast from sort of nestled into the stairway in the Sonic Onion building, which is sadly no longer the Sonic Onion building, right down by Dr. Disc there, downtown in Hamilton. And it was kind of sleety and terrible outside, and yet people were there anyway, which was pretty cool. The last dinner party before them from the Pyre, that was Agnes Day. We also heard Lost Faculty, their single, Out. Going to keep on going with some more local stuff. Speaking of Lost Faculty, we're going to hear Droids Osaka, my pal Dave Fritz. The album's called Closer to the Camera Roll. This is Bits and Pieces on 93.3.

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This is Jamie, program director here at the station, and that was Hamilton's own Dunlop Brothers from Volume 2. And Say It to Yourself. Just a short little set in there because we only got a half an hour for this. We just heard the Droids Osaka album, Closer to the Camera Roll. We heard a track called Bits and Pieces. 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Maybe you're streaming, maybe you downloaded this show, I don't know. Make sure you stick around for all of our exciting programming. We do all kinds of things throughout the year. During the school year, which at McMaster runs September through April, we have the Frequency program every morning from 9 to 10, all kinds of local news and information about the campus and the community and beyond. 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And then, of course, all kinds of music. So stay tuned for that. We're going to check out one more track in this little set here. This is Holy Smokes. And the album is called Too Young to Die, Smoke and Mirrors on 93.3 CFMU.

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0: Hello and welcome to The Hammer. 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
0: 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You can also find us at thehammermma.com. We've got a great show for you, as we always try to do. We get to talk about MVP MMA, which was made its debut effort on Netflix last night with mixed feedback from the fans. And then also we have the Arnold Allen card, which we somewhat watched, and upcoming PFL. So we'll try to get through everything today.
2: You know, we have options here, but I think obviously the thing we want to talk about the most, Dave just said, there's been mixed feedback, but the most interesting thing of the weekend was this MVP MMA, Jake Paul's promotion, dipping their toes into MMA on Netflix. And I'm sure we'll all get a chance to talk about what we thought about it, but maybe like broadcast stuff we can talk about later. But like fight wise, we wondered, is the hype going to be enough and everything? It didn't seem like they were building up the fights that well. And I still don't know how well they built up the fights itself, but the show itself was pretty fun.
0: The fights were exactly what you think the fights would be. Like
2: if you're paying attention.
0: The thing that we thought was going to happen, with one exception, happened.
1: What was the exception? Everything JDS. Happened.
2: This game was a 9-1 favorite.
0: We love JDS, so like we called them. You...
1: Total hard pick.
2: Let's start from the top. Let's start from the top, because this is the one that's had the most the most, like, is this fixed type of thing. The women's featherweight fight. Ronda Rousey comes out of retirement for the first time for her first MMA fight in 10 years. Gina Carano for her first
0: retirement for the first time in 17 years.
2: If you listen to most people who I think are paying attention, if you listen to CM Punk during the broadcast, if you listen to our show last week, you probably know that Ronda Rousey is going to armbar Gina Carano. And she did in 17 seconds. Yeah, I mean, it was nothing. It was a nothing fight. It was a nothing build, but that's what Ronda Rousey does.
0: So, look, a lot of people are like, oh, like, Gina Carano laid down, or like, yes. Like pretty, not much of a fight. I'm going to be honest with you. This is exactly what Ronda Rousey does. It's what she's always done. She did this, like, she did Misha Tate armbar in the first round. She did Kaufman, Carmouche, and Misha Tate again. This is what she does. She's good at takedowns. She ran right at Gina Carano. And Gina Carano has never been that good. And it's not even Ronda Rousey's fastest victory from armbar. Her fastest victory by armbar is over extremely talented grappler Alpha Kat Zingano, which was 14 seconds.
1: Yeah, and it's crazy because you look at, you just look at her record, right? And this is her third fastest victory. Now, the Alexis Davis was a KO. She didn't quite get to the armbar, but that was 16 seconds. This is the bronze, guys. Like, I don't know, man. People who whined about, oh, Gina Carano, she laid down.
0: She felt like getting her fame and career back on track. She uses this as motivation to lose 100 pounds, apparently. But, the last time she fought was 17 years ago. And, like, her biggest thing as a female fighter was she was relatively big and relatively fit. But, like, the people she was beating were like Rosie Sexton and like Goober Pants. Like no one at all.
2: I group Gina Carano into this. Like obviously a pioneer for women's MMA. But the people she was beating up on were Julie Kedzie and Rosie Sexton, who were also pioneers.
1: Yeah.
2: But smaller.
0: Her best win, and I'm not joking, is Tonya Evinger.
2: It is. It is her best win.
1: And it's sort of like you have to put respect on these women because they came in way back, we're talking like 2006, 2007, when women's MMA wasn't even a thing practically, other than like Strikeforce doing it as an undercard.
0: EXE, yeah.
1: And all the respect, but the game was so remedial back then. It was pretty much like if you were game, you got a chance. You just went in there and fought, and you just had to be sort of fit. And it wasn't as evolved a game as it is. And Ronda Rousey really changed that. You know, like she came in, she put in the judo, she did that. And, you know, again, respect, like I don't want to disrespect any of the women who fought way back in 2006, 2007, because they came in there brave, making no money. Like, let's face it, they weren't making any money back then. And then Gina Carano changed that game and brought some money into it. And then Ronda Rousey catapulted it.
0: Because Gina Carano is still a gorgeous woman, and she was from American Gladiators, and her dad was a Super Bowl champion. And like that's why she was the big draw. It wasn't because she was some sort of like Anderson Silva level like deadly striker or like she's getting like Krokop level knockouts. She never was. She was a big fit girl in a sport where which was extremely undeveloped, and she was beating up smaller girls like Avenger, who was like I think her weight class below her. And Ronda Rousey is and always has been a first round beast who runs at you and tries to armbar you, and that's exactly what happened.
3: I think it was fine. Like, it's exactly what anyone expected. It was the easiest money I've ever made in MMA. Like, being able to bet on these fights was insane. Pretty much knew what was going to happen, and I got Ronda Rousey plus money first round submission. Like, that was
2: my god.
0: People, the submission armbar closed out at like plus 200 for Ronda Rousey by submission armbar in the first round. What the hell else do you think was going to happen in this fight?
3: There was nothing. A lot of people
2: thought differently. A lot of people, because Gina Carano is big and famous, and you know, and a legend, and that really, as we said, you know, wasn't watching her fight in 2009.
0: Coming fresh off of being fired off the Mandalorian, is going to tackle Olympic champion Ronda Rousey.
2: Yeah, Gina Carano has no ground game, and as much as I love Julie Kedzie was 8-5 going into a fight with Gina Carano.
1: Just the fact that Liam was able to get plus money on this just shows how many uneducated people were betting on this.
2: To be fair, it's a long time ago, right? But you're right. It's still uneducated. You don't know. I mean, we talked about it last week, Greg. You know, MMA doesn't have a history. Nobody remembers anything.
0: All these people like in the kind of UC forums, like, this fight sucked. This fight looked like it was a fix. Homie, what do you like? If you think this fight sucks, what did you think of the fight where she tapped out Kat Zingano even faster for a UFC belt in the UFC main event?
2: Rousey did what she's going to do. Like, that's fine. You know, the build was lame. The fact that they just did, you know, they like even Carano didn't seem to care. It's like, you got me. Like it's unsatisfying. But also unsatisfying is Rousey came, did what she did. I think she did amazing this week in the build for this. I think she was an all-star for this whole thing. And then it's like, I'm not going to fight again. I'm going to go have another baby. It's like good for you. Do you, right? But On that way, well, it's unfortunate because Rousey, you know, you could just keep doing this with Rousey for a while, and this is just a one-off, right?
1: They kind of figured. I think they figured it was going to be. Who knows? It might be a puppy. Because the thing is, the hype up. I guess we'll talk about it, but the hype up as these main card fights. Because I watched the whole main card, and I don't mind the 40 minutes in between because it allowed me to take naps. So basically, I just kind of turned the volume on the TV up a little bit so I could hear like announcements and it would wake me up. And I would just, you know, the fight would happen and then I would take a little nap and then I would wake up just in time for the next fight. And they had a little countdown too. I mean, that was great. A little countdown till the next fight. I'm going to have to watch 11 minutes and 13 seconds of filler. Okay, I'll go get a snack. I'll take a little nap. I'll have a drink, you know, check on my daughter. Like, it's great.
2: Yeah, the countdown helps, but it did, like, same thing with the UFC from last week. You're dragging, guys. I know why you're doing it, but it is dragging. It is something that I would like them to fix.
0: So they designed this for older guys who were fans of these women 10 years ago when they were hot, who are now like in their 40s and dads. They didn't design it to be like a stadium show where like the crew were with a hot crowd or anything like that. Like, it wasn't sold out or anything like that. So
2: it was close. It started very empty, but by the main card it looked pretty full to me.
1: Yeah, I was a little concerned when at first, yeah, because I turned it on immediately just to see, and then I was looking to see what the crowd was like, and yeah, it looked really, really empty. And then you're right, Steve, as it kind of went on, you started to see seats fill. So it could just be that people bought the tickets and only wanted to show up for the main fight, which is fine. But yeah, it did not start off great. It looked a little sparse to start.
2: We'll get back to like other like broadcasty stuff later. But the co-main event was the only major fight on this card that was expected to be anything competitive, and you know, went to the second round, unlike all the other first round finishes. Mike Perry eventually stopped Nate Diaz between rounds. He cut him open. He was badly cut open, and he couldn't continue.
0: Yeah, he was pummeling Diaz. Diaz got one cool judo throw and like some punches in, and like it was a relatively competitive fight again between two guys who are now old, but like. Perry's a tough guy. He hits hard, and Diaz is become quite a bleeder. So like he was gushing. It looked horrifying. It was like a horror movie scene.
3: He was bleeding from everywhere. It seemed like he got up off the ground. His whole back was covered in blood. His eye, like, he couldn't see. That whole like the last 2.5 minutes of the second round, I'm shocked the ref didn't come in and be like, hey,
0: didn't throw the towel in, so like he ended up getting pummeled for another 2.5 minutes.
3: Nate Diaz was just holding the cage and just throwing these weird sidekicks, just spamming A. And it was just like, okay, this is bad. Mike Perry was just wrecking him to the body. Oh, he's totally shot. Everyone knows him because of his massive rivalry against Conor McGregor. They said the name Conor McGregor more than I think they said the name Nate Diaz during the broadcast. And Mike Perry,
0: not without reason,
3: bare knuckle brawler. He's a brawler. Like he that's what he does. He gets in there. If this went a full 5 rounds, Mike Perry was going to gas. Like he was just throwing everything.
0: Sorry, I don't see it. Like Diaz looked more gas than Perry does because he was getting hit in the body all the time.
1: Yeah, but the thing is, I mean, this keep in mind this fight got stopped due to cuts, right? And Diaz is notorious for just, you know, he takes a ton of punishment. He barely will ever go down. And he still has that kind of that reach boxing, right? So it was sort of like I think it was near the end of the first round where he was starting to tag Perry with some range combinations and that sort of thing. But then the blood I think the general blood loss, the body shots added up, and he kind of just became sort of some swinging beef. Like that was pretty much what he was. Yeah. For most of that second round. But Perry, Perry just looks like, oh man, he looked really good. I know he's a brawler. I know he's like older. He's going to gas, that sort of thing. But the guy looked chiseled. He looked game. He was throwing power. And I think
0: Diaz fans love to say if he had another 3 rounds, he would win pretty much anything.
1: No way. Not a chance.
0: If he had another 3 rounds, Perry would have beat him to death in the middle of the cage.
1: What worked against Diaz, I think, because there was a point where he actually was trying to catch some triangles, trying to catch, you know, a leg lock, something like that, where he sort of got a hold of Perry. And I think the problem was there was already so much blood all over the place that you could not grab a hold of anything. I think it was quite easy to just slip out of things and that sort of thing as well. So it just everything was kind of working against Diaz. He's 41. Perry's got more left in the tank. But one thing I do want to point out was the post fight, and we'll talk a lot about the post fight. But I just want to start with, you look at Perry's eyes and you look at the interview and it just screamed CTE to me. Like his eyes looked black. Like, I don't know if you guys noticed this too or watched the post fight. And maybe that's just, I haven't seen a post fight with Mike Perry in a while. Maybe that's just what he does. But to me, it just looked like someone who looked like he was on something. Because his eyes were just dilated black.
2: Well, he's been doing bare knuckle, lost a lot of UFC fights. Like these are damage. Both him and these guys have taken a lot of damage in their career. It's just Perry's a little younger.
3: Yeah, you can tell. Like when you watch sporting interviews, when guys get concussed, that's exactly what it looked like with Mike Perry. But he's just chronically concussed all the time. And he's trying to sound smart and trying to sound intelligent to the microphone. It's just like his brain doesn't work like a normal human's. It's quite scary.
2: Yeah, I guess we could talk about what's next for these guys later, if there's anything. But
0: we're not.
2: Where else is this place going without these guys, right? In heavyweight, Francis Ngannou, you know, the lineal UFC champion, comes in against Felipe Lins, who is just smaller and outmatched. And he got flattened. It took a while. It took 4 minutes. But when Lins went down, he went down hard. That's what Ngannou does.
0: This is another thing where it's like, if you've ever seen a Francis Ngannou fight, you knew he was going to win by first round knockout. And he hit this dude so hard, it looked like he knocked the ability to speak Portuguese out of him. Like, it was crazy.
3: And they said that Lins debuted in 2005. I was like, what? I didn't realize he was older than Ngannou. Like,
2: oh, he was in Bellator. Yeah, I forget he was in Bellator. Pretty much all that was. Ngannou was eventually going to beat Felipe Lins. In lightweight, probably like the realest fights on the main card, at least for guys sort of more in their primes. Saladin Parnas beat Kenneth Cross by TKO. Parnas continues to be one of the best prospects. He's got like 1,000 fights, but the best prospects outside of the UFC at the moment. And if it's true that he's on a one-fight contract, this is only a one-fight contract, people should be looking at this guy. UFC should be looking for this guy.
1: Yeah, we'll see how he does. You know, I mean, yeah, great. I mean, he's on what? He's on, geez, 1, 2, 3, 4, 5 straight knockouts. Kenneth Cross didn't really, again, look good, but didn't really bring much. he can fight. I mean, Parnas can definitely fight, but let's see what he does against, you know, legit competition.
3: I like how this is the most competitive one, and Parnas ended as a 15-1 favorite.
2: Oh, sorry, I don't mean competitive. I mean guys who are just more, because you don't have guy in the fight. Yeah, prime a guy who's not shot in the fight.
1: Guys who are in their sort of prime-ish level where they could still be, have like careers ahead of them, not legacy guys.
2: Exactly. And then in heavyweight, again, like Rebelles de Spain, a guy who washed out of the UFC, a heavyweight against legend, former UFC heavyweight champion Junior Dos Santos. But going in, the odds were heavily against Junior Dos Santos because de Spain has amazing reach and Junior Dos Santos is old. And that's how you get de Spain flattening JDS.
0: Yeah, he hit him with some weak shots and JDS looks super wobbly. And you're kind of like, JDS, man, he used to be like one of the best cardio boxers in the UFC and he was not anymore.
1: He's chinny, though. That's the problem.
0: That sucked, yeah.
3: You hate to see guys like that go down and just like, this is, you know, like, these guys were heroes for us, like, for a bit.
0: JDS was literally a hero for us. And, like, you know, to see him get knocked out in the first round for $80,000, it's like, man, you were a UFC heavyweight champion.
2: The rise of Francis Ngannou was over the, was stepping over the bodies of Alistair Overeem, Junior Dos Santos, and Cain Velasquez. That's what happens, right?
3: That was great 10 years ago. Now, when there was one 43-year-old Junior Dos Santos get knocked out, it's so sad.
1: Well, so one thing that I see that I saw in the fight, the only thing Junior really had was I saw him throw a couple leg kicks, and De Spain did not like those. But I think it got to the point where I just don't think that Junior was feeling the leg kicks either. I think he was actually hurting himself a little bit on those because he still throws with real power when it comes to the legs. And I think he took De Spain's legs out from under him a couple of times. And it's one of those things where a younger Dos Santos would have capitalized, I think, on that a little bit more. But it just, that's all he had. So it's a shame. It's sad. I heart picked him because I'm like, maybe there's hope that I can see one more piece of JDS glory. He's one of my favorite fighters of all time, but it was a little depressing.
3: Not much else. Austin Lane.
2: I know.
3: So
2: it's crazy.
3: We said that at the when we were reviewing. Like, what is this guy? He came in as an absolute killer into the UFC.
2: He's a reach monster, and if he can keep the fight standing, he's got a really good chance against a lot of guys, right? But he's one dimensional, and you know, Junior Dos Santos isn't going to be shooting takedowns. Is there any interest in Ngannou versus De Spain if they do this again?
1: Sure, why not?
3: Absolutely.
2: On the prelims, I actually missed all of these. In welterweight, Nemo Fazil beats Jake Babian by Anaconda early in the second. In the catchweight, it's supposed to be Adriano Moraes from he had a rivalry
0: with...
2: He was
0: to play Mokaev, but Mokaev had to pull out, so he got Fumi Nakuda. And Fumi Nakuda couldn't make the weight on short notice. They did this one catchweight. It was a fight. It went to 44 minutes and 59 seconds in the third round, but like Adriano Moraes got the rear naked choke, and he held it for quite a while. Like, the bell rang, and then the ref was like, dude, stop, and like, he kept choking him. So, got fit of the night, though.
2: Yeah, it went almost 3 full rounds, which a lot of the card didn't. And welterweight, Jason Jackson, who's, you know, like a recent champion, destroyed Jefferson Creighton with a knockout in 20 seconds. Jason Jackson's very good. He beat Amosov. Like, this guy's like...
0: Jackson is the reason why there's no future for Mike Perry.
2: Oh, yeah. Like, if they fought, he would annihilate him. Like, but that's saying if they ever do...
0: Maybe you can do Jackson versus Namo Fazal, but like, until we see more welterweights in this company, we can't predict what their future cards might be, because like, all the guys in the main card are old, and all the guys in the other card are unknowns.
2: There's no chance these guys are doing belts anytime soon. Like, until they can start putting on consistent cards. So sure. you don't even have to book that way. But yeah. But yeah, I mean, Jason, like, you saw how Mike Perry did against ranked level guys in the UFC. Jason Jackson would destroy him. In featherweight, David Magoyan versus Albert Morales, they won by decision. Aileen Pereira, Alex Pereira's sister, beat Jade Mason Wong by split decision. And Brendan Jenkins beat Chris Avila by split decision. Some former UFC guys, not names or anything, like Chris Avila and Morales and stuff like that on the card. So the prelim card wasn't as interesting as the main card. Yeah, I don't know. I guess if we talk about the broadcast itself, they kept bringing out Jake Paul's like, you know, one of the promoters of this thing. So they kept bringing him out, and it seemed like everything was, do you want to fight Francis Ngannou? Are you going to fight Mike Perry? Like, on that main card, it just kept being like, well, what's next for you? Is it this guy?
0: So for the commentary booth, first of all, they brought back friend of the show and just one of our dearest companions in our 20-year voyage in journalism from MMA. They brought back Mauro Ranallo. So, I mean, like,
2: He had highs and lows.
0: So Errol Hawani,
2: he was horrible.
0: He's not very good without notes in front of him. He's not a good color guy or anything like that. Mauro's Mauro. Like, he did what he did.
2: Wheelock was keeping the wheels on. Like, he was good.
0: Yeah,
2: like,
0: Mauro was better than Ariel. We'll give him that. And then, like, whenever they talk to Jake Paul, they're like, because Errol Hawani doesn't know anything other than how to try to pick a fight between two guys. He's like, Jake, do you want to fight someone? And Jake's like, I'm just here promoting the fights, dude. Like, I'm here for my Netflix paycheck. Shut up.
1: It was the most awkward thing in the world. The just like Jake Paul standing there, and you got like, is he Dana? Like, because he's just kind of standing there awkwardly, and Ariel keeps mentioning him and trying to be clever and like trying to stir things up like he's a bro or something.
0: Yeah.
1: And I'm just like, dude, you're not a bro. Like, you're not one of these guys. It was really, really frustrating. And I know, and back to Mauro, like, Mauro gave exactly what you'd expect from Mauro. I know we used to have a thing with him back in the day. But at the end of the day, you just kind of accept what he's going to give you. He gives you like a little bit of the campy stuff, some of the, you know, the funny little similes and those sorts of things. But he calls a fight. He does an okay job at it.
0: Fairly, and
1: if you put him up against what they've currently got going in the UFC, again, like, you take out kind of the campiness, because it's a little bit of that old school boxing, you know, hey boys, we're gonna get like that kind of old style boxing commentary. If you kind of move that to the side a little bit, the guy knows how to call a fight. He's been doing it for decades.
2: I hate to go back to Ariel because I thought he was going to be better on this, because like, that's why he's good. Like, why? All week he spent all week talking about, I'm a true independent journalist, right? Which he's actually, fortunately, he's neither at the moment, right? But what he can do is host. He's a good host. He's got the voice for it. He's got the delivery. Mean, like, he's got the stuff.
0: But I saw him try to do the Olympics, the CBC yeah. Olympics, and he was horrid.
2: And that's the thing. It was MMA. I thought it was going to be better, and he actually dragged everything down. It was awkward and cheesy, and Jake Paul standing there awkwardly didn't help. I actually thought that Jake Paul and Ariel really dragged this thing down.
1: This card does a lot better with regards to the product without those two, because you look at those five fights, it's finishes, one real crazy slobber knocker of a fight with some blood, you know, names on the card. And there was a lot of good product here. The production was decent. It was, you know, a nicely put together show. Like, there were a lot of classic UFC faces that showed up. Like, yeah, you had Frank Trigg refereeing. Like, yeah. I mean, it was kind of cool. It was cool to see all these faces from a time where we really loved to watch MMA. But then these two guys just killed so much of it with the awkwardness. Like, ask a quick question and let Diaz just go off, because that's what Diaz does. It's just stop doing like a 20-minute lead up to try and start some beef or look clever or look like you're one of these guys' bros or something like that. It was really weird and awkward.
0: We make fun of Dana a lot and deservedly so, but like, he is at the UFC cards sometimes, but they don't throw to him during the middle of the card. Sometimes before the card starts, they would do like a quick little spot with him and Joe Rogan, where he'd be like, man, I love these fights. He doesn't even do that anymore. Like, he's there for the press conferences, and he hangs out and he just watches the fight. Like, don't throw to Jake Paul in the middle of the car. Jake Paul is not some great wit who's known for his amazing interviews.
2: If I'm wrong, did he have a setup that looked like a living room and him and his girlfriend was in it?
1: Yeah.
3: Lazy boy couches. And yeah, his wife or fiance is 1,000 times the athlete that he will ever be. She's an Olympic gold medalist, set Olympic records at the Winter Olympics this year. And she gets all this hype because she's good looking, but she is just an incredible athlete. And this guy gets his jaw broken in a boxing match against Anthony Joshua, and then goes and chirps every fighter on the card and says that he could beat them up.
1: We'll say that, yeah, that's annoying and terrible. It's worked for him, though. The hype up, the chirping, that sort of thing. I don't actually mind that. Just stay out of the middle of the cage. So sit in your little lazy boy throne with your hot athlete girlfriend and, you know, say, hey, look at my hot girl. Give her a kiss and look at my big screen TV. Like, that's fine. You've turned it into an episode of Crib. Great. Just stay out of the cage.
2: All credit to him. I mean, obviously overrated boxer in that, right? But like his promoting got him here. You know, he's promoted well enough to get this card. Like, it's thanks to him that this thing is here. It's amazing.
1: Yeah, he's great at what he does. Just don't do stuff that you're not great at. And you're not great at being standing in the cage.
2: Now, what I do think is you have, like, Ronda Rousey will likely not be returning. You can probably get Gina Carano back for one. Hopefully, like, this is if Netflix is willing to pay for this, but Gina Carano back for one. You can afford Mike Perry if you want. You can hope to get Diaz or Ngannou back. You do have the hook of Jake Paul's first MMA fight against one of these guys if you need something.
0: Yeah. It's Ngannou and it's Jackson that you want to roll with. If you want to main event it with, like, Jake Paul versus Mike Perry, go for it. But I mean, like the future of the company is going to be Parnas and Jackson.
2: If they continue doing these. But yes, I totally agree.
1: Like, and that's it too. It's like, focus on if they just, because I know Jake Paul was throwing around like everybody's name. If you literally just had to focus on, okay, we pretty much know Mike Perry is going to win this fight. Jake Paul, Mike Perry, go back and forth on an MMA fight. People get interested in that. You know, they fought before in boxing. They both can talk in their sort of when they're in their zones. And Mike Perry is fun as hell to watch fight. So that to me should have been kind of the focus. If you're gonna throw Jake Paul's name in there, throw it against Mike Perry and just concentrate on that. And maybe you hype that fight up. It's, don't talk about him versus Ngannou. That's nonsense. That's the most unrealistic thing right now. No, doesn't make sense.
3: Was there any mention during the show about their boxing match in 2 weeks? Because Holly Holm and Amanda Serrano are both double main eventing for titles. Like, Holly Holm is boxing again. And did they mention it? Like,
0: no.
2: I didn't hear it.
3: There's four title fights. There's four women's title fights in 2 weeks for this MVP promotions. And they didn't talk about it once.
2: If they did, I didn't hear it.
3: Gina Carano's backstory for 23 minutes.
1: They have to tighten up their promotion a little bit, do a little bit better with that. Because even promoting this one, they sort of were hobbling in late.
0: I make fun of Dana White for his promotion. I don't think he cares about it very much anymore, but he doesn't care about it. He used to be good at it. And there's times when he does care about it. Like, for instance, all last week we heard rumors that Conor was going to be booked with Holloway. When did they do the announcement? While Francis Ngannou was walking out to the cage.
2: Remember this though. Back in the day, they would have put on a main event worth watching, not an announcement. They would have countered with a fight, not a fight announcement. So it was something, but it was also it's very indicative of UFC in 2026 that they tried to do something, but they could have done more.
0: Yeah, but like he definitely got a shot in there. Like was gone.
2: For sure.
3: What kind of helped the UFC was that they took so long between fights that I actually had time to flip back to cable and watch the UFC during those. Like, I watched the full 5-round main event while they were hyping up the Mike Perry, Nate Diaz card.
2: They could be sitting there waiting, like, on both sides. Like, I think both companies. Yeah, exactly. Yeah, both companies were paying very close attention to the clock last night for various reasons. I don't know. I wouldn't trust the purse. Like, cause it was in California, all the purses came out, like Rousey, $2.2 million, Gina Carano, $1 million. The one that makes me think that these are not full pay is Diaz for 500,000. Cause he can command more, I think. And Ngannou, $1.5 million sounds kind of legit. I don't know. There could be more on top of this, but one of the big pushes this week was that the lowest anybody was fighting for was 40,000 on the card, as opposed to UFC, which is 10,000. So, and it's true. Like, it's been, like, that's truly disclosed. Like, your starting pay was 40,000 for this event. I do not know if Netflix wants to keep bankrolling this. If this does well, maybe they will. But I think the future of this promotion depends on how much money Netflix wants to spend on these events. Cause if they're not bankrolling it, this company doesn't exist.
1: Yeah. What was the numbers? Like, that's the proof is in the numbers. You know, how much money did this make Netflix? Did it actually, you know, did it jack things up? I did notice, like, when you look at the cage, like the actual floor of the cage, not a lot of ads on there. There were some, But it wasn't like the UFC's just plastered their cage with ads. They're just everywhere. They even got people's names on them. They pay $1,000 to get your name on the floor. But did you guys notice, like, it was like a DraftKings and a couple other ones. It wasn't, I'm wondering what the advertising money was, that the revenue in that sense. I mean, I don't know if that would ever be broken down or whatever, but
2: I don't think the gate was high, because even though they eventually filled up that place, the tickets weren't like relatively expensive. So like the money, like I'm sure this brought in some money from advertising, some money from the tickets and stuff like that. But the bulk of this money is going to be from what Netflix is paying them to put on a cool live event on their thing.

0: sports and pop culture, and like everyone talked about this fight. It felt like a big fight. This fight certainly broke out in a way that like Hamzat Chimaev versus Sean Strickland did not.
1: It would be nice, and I know this is like a bit of a pipe dream, but just a way to use Ronda Rousey, to work Ronda Rousey into this organization. I know she said, "I'm done. I'm through. I don't want to bother with this anymore." But just even if she were like a pseudo Dana White, or even if like instead of Jake Paul in there, like she's in there, you know what I mean? Like she's in there with like a proper suit, like business, you know,
2: business glasses.
0: Get in there.
1: Yeah. Like they could do so much because she knows how to play a character. Like she was in pro wrestling for a while. She can work the mic. She knows how to kind of move things around. She's marketable as hell. Everybody knows that. There's some place that if the money were right and kind of the stars aligned, that they could really use the persona of Ronda Rousey to jump it up. Because with the UFC, as much as I know we trash Dana a lot, but a lot of the UFC's success, Dana White on there talking, especially in the early years, like the actual Ultimate Fighter TV show, he did a lot to make that organization relevant. And I think Ronda could probably do the same thing with this one.
2: Way more upside than Jake Paul as a face. That is a brilliant idea. She should be out there doing the talking. I agree. And then, hey, and then if she has her kid and she wants to come back for a fight in 2 years, it's the return of Ronda Rousey.
1: And she can chirp guys too. Like she has it all when it comes to the charisma. So I don't know. They should try and figure out a way to make a partnership there.
2: Out of 10, what do you give this, Liam?
3: 8.3. Fights were fine. Like, and there's people I care about that were fighting. But I just hated the people that were commentating were shit. And the distance between fights, it was boring. I'm watching with my 66-year-old dad. And you can't have a 66-year-old man staying up till 12 o'clock to watch 17 seconds of fighting.
1: I'm 45. I can't stay up that late.
2: What do you think, Greg?
1: Okay. It's hard because there's different aspects of it, right? The fights were really good. I enjoyed them. And also, one thing was that one of the things was I never turned away from the card, okay? So I had the card on. Yes, I was kind of drifting off, grabbing a snack, that sort of thing. But usually, I flip back and forth to different sports. Now, there wasn't much of sporting on. Like, the Jays weren't playing in the evening. They played a day game. The Leafs are long gone. There was only one hockey series going. Basketball, Shea wasn't playing. So it's kind of like, okay, this is sort of the only game in town. So it's got my attention. I'm going to give it probably like a 7.5. If you'd replaced Ariel Helwani with somebody more competent in actually being a host, that would have jumped it up another point to like maybe the high 8s. Because I like the production. I like the fights. As you said, I love the countdown because I could go get a snack. That's a really smart thing. It didn't feel like a propaganda machine as well. So it wasn't, you know, the UFC where it's sort of, you know, what's our cause that we're going to throw, you know, some propaganda out there for. The post-fight interviews were fun. Aside from Ariel, like when the fighters were talking, it was actually interesting and fun. So yeah, I'll give a 7.5.
0: I think this is an easy 8 for me. Like this felt like a big card. It broke out. I mean, like if you're going to debut a company, this is a good card to debut it on.
2: Yeah. I mean, I would give it a 7.5, but like with the easy fixes of clean up the pacing and the commentators and stuff. And this thing's an 8.5 easy.
1: Going back to UFC cards, right? We've seen some great UFC cards in the past, that sort of thing. Recently, not so much. But let's say a non-UFC card, right? How many, what was the last time that you guys would have given an 8.5 or even like a high sevens to a non-UFC card?
2: Strikeforce consistently. Like, you know, like I greatly enjoyed most Strikeforce, not Challengers cards, but most normal Strikeforce shows. There's probably a few Bellator cards I really enjoyed, but not that many.
1: I'm not just talking about fights, though. I'm talking like the broadcast, the hype around it, the fun of watching it, that sort of thing. Because you look away back at that Jason, the Mayhem Miller debacle, like I wouldn't give that a 7.5. That was a train wreck, you know? So for me, you got to go way back to find a non-UFC card that kind of delayed.

0: delivered in the sense of you're not watching it to kind of make fun of it, and it's not a train wreck?
1: So some of the Strike Force cards for sure, nothing for Bellator, and some Pride cards. But like we're talking like the Strike Force cards, and we're going back like to 2013. You know what I mean? Like these are old companies.
2: This has more of a vibe than Bellator did. It feels more closer to Strike Force, which I love so much. I'm a big Strike Force head. So if you can capture some of that, you even had a Diaz on the main card.
1: Take a quick break, and we'll come back with UFC Arnold Allen.
0: I just wanted to talk about the Rousey card, so anyway.

0: 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It's Smooth Ben Anderson, and you're listening to The Hammer.
1: And we are back at 93.3 CFMU. You can also find us at thehammermma.com. And that was Ben Henderson, who's going to be fighting on PFL coming up.
2: PFL.
1: Liam, what's going on in the world of PFL?
3: There's not much going on in PFL ever, but yeah, they're going to Brussels, Belgium, because that's where Scott Coker wants to go on vacation with his wife. So Benson Henderson, obviously one of the oldest guys in the world, taking on a 25-year-old up-and-coming kid from Belgium, and Patrick Hiberoa. Taylor Lapolis is fighting Jake Hadley. Jared Gooden's fighting a guy with a long name that I don't know. Cirilli Alves taking on Nakawe Inoue. Joe Schilling's fighting. Yeah, it's Inoue's good.
4: He was like a hot prospect for he fought in Japan, but then he came to UFC and kind of, I think he washed out pretty quick in UFC and that. But he's always been like okay. And Schilling was like a reliable violence machine in Bellator and that for a while. But yeah, this card doesn't sound like you need to catch it. Is there anything you like on it? Like, are you excited or are you going to watch it, Liam?
3: No, I'm not going to watch it. Jake Hadley's good. Benson Harrison's old. Let's see how this Belgian kid does. Whatever, who gives a shit? It's something I have to do.
4: So something that people probably cared a little bit more about, but not as much, I would say, as the MVP MMA card from last night. Going against that show, the UFC had a show from the Apex Center, and the main event wasn't, it's a good fight, but it's not like a marquee fight. It's a featherweight fight between Arnold Allen and Mel Costa, who... Arnold Allen showed why, he may not be able to quite get to the title shot, but, he's a guy who could do a lot of things. He could do a lot of things well.
1: He keep that gate. And 7 out of 7 takedowns, and that gate was kept, and he wins a decision.
3: I love Arnold Allen. He does his job. The funniest thing that they said during commentary, Daniel Cormier said, while they're trying to hype up this headliner fight, is Melkazil Costa is... on this main event, and nobody really knows who he is. It was like,
4: it's true.
3: Oh, God.
4: The first time I saw the thing, and it said, oh, it's UFC Fight Night. I was looking at future cards, Allen versus Costa. I was like, Brendan Allen versus Paulo Costa?
3: Yeah. That'd be great. Yeah. Arnold Allen's just way better than Costa here. Costa had his moments in the first, which I think the one judge gave him. But yeah, Arnold Allen just used his wrestling perfectly.
4: So, he hopefully gets a shot against, against a top five guy or whatever, could work his way back up. But I sort of fear that this is probably going to be what Allen's going to be doing, because he's going to be able to turn away a lot of guys. He's really good, but I don't know. The headlining these cards might be it. Talk about guys who expected huge things from. Also in featherweight, Doo-Hoo Choi, the Korean Superboy. These guys had a fun-ass fight. What a fun fight. And he beat Daniel Santos in the second. He put him away near the end of the second.
1: Like, people are counting Doo-Hoo Choi out because he went on a bit of a losing streak. He's 17-4. Like he's still really, really good. Daniel Santos is 14-3. Choi beat him pretty handily. I mean, Choi's still relatively young. I think there's more for him to do. I wouldn't mind seeing him fight up someone a little bit.
3: He's so fun to watch, and he has a crazy chin. And he just puts on these wars every time. There's always something wacky and crazy that goes on with this guy. And more fight of the nights now. He's awesome. I have no disrespect to Daniel Santos for what I saw in this fight. He just kind of gassed out later on in the second round. And Doo-Hoo Choi just took advantage of him and just caught him with this nasty body punch. It was gross.
4: Let's look at Superboy here. So he went on his mandatory military service, right? And he missed 4 years. And he came back and he had a draw with Kyle Nelson, who is a tough guy. He probably should, it would have been nice if he won that fight, but it was, the tough guy. Bill Ogio, Nate Landwehr, Daniel Santos. None of these guys are ranked. They're all good. They're all relatively decent guys. He hasn't lost since he's come back. It's 3-0-1. If you want to give him a top 15 guy next time, number 15 or something, I'd be totally fine to see what Korean Superboy has in 2026, 2027.
3: I mean, do you think you give him Costa after a loss? Or do you give him, like, Patricio Pitbull just to keep him relevant?
1: I wouldn't mind seeing either one of those guys, to be honest. I think Pitbull feels good. They're both coming off of wins. Pitbull's boring. Give him an exciting guy.
4: I like it. And Bantamweight. Oh, what a fall. Malcolm Wellmacher goes down to Juan Diaz, who isn't bad, but Wellmacher was the man. This is the guy everybody feared.
1: I'm told by Liam that the kids have a term called aura. Malcolm Wellmacher has lost his aura, and now like he's just spiraling. Like everyone's whooping on this guy. Diaz had him down, had his back, and choked him out. And you're like, Wellmacher, man, oof. And like the thing is, like now that the intimidation factor is gone, and people are like, well, I don't think he can knock me out as consistently, they can start diving on his legs like they're supposed to.
3: He's a plus 250 Juan Diaz, and he made somebody money that had faith. But yeah, Wellmacher, completely what Dave just said, what the Gen Z say, the aura is completely gone. And I bet you I have to go home and make some more wells to make some money.
4: The crazy thing is, the first guy that beat him, Ethan Ewing has gone on to bigger and better. Like, it's not even like that loss looks better and better in retrospect. You could always have chalked that up to, oh yeah, but no one knew Ethan Ewing was awesome.
1: And yeah, Juan Diaz is 16-1. So, I mean, like, it's not like he's terrible, but at the same time, right now, Wellmacher is looking like he's going to be like a Gray Maynard, someone who's like, everyone's like, oh, he has all the talent to be the champion, but like five guys are going to get ranked off.
4: Well, at least Maynard made it all the way up, like undefeated to the title shot.
1: Yeah, me and Wellmacher didn't even make it into the rankings. And like now, like guys are using him as a springboard.
4: Yeah, he's either going to wash out, unfortunately, of the UFC completely, or just be a guy in the pack. Like, because he looked like he had so much more. It's unfortunate. Great win for Juan Diaz though, because I still think there is some juice from beating like from this win. There is some juice off of beating Wellmacher, but yeah, you guys hit it right on the head. Aura gone. A guy with all the aura in the world, Modestus Bukauskas, getting the win over Christian Edwards by split decision. Yeah, I saw some controversy on that. I didn't watch it. Did you guys?
3: That's wait, 215?
1: No. Well, probably because there was some sort of agreement of, like, don't come in your actual walking around weight.
4: Bukauskas is supposed to fight Bellotto. That's what we previewed last week. So, yeah, that's what happens when you've got a guy coming in on the last second. In bantamweight, Bernardo Sopage versus Timothy Kawamba. Sopage wins by rear naked choke. In welterweight, Chaos Williams finishes Nikolay Veretennikov by TKO in the first.
1: Chaos is back in the win column. Good for you, Chaos. Keep your job.
3: Yeah. I like Chaos.
4: That wasn't enough name value for you. On the prelims, in light heavyweight, Ivan Ersan beats Tuko Tokos by decision. In lightweights, Thomas Gant beats Arthur Menev by TKO. In women's bantamweight, highly ranked Kellen Vieira beats Jacqueline Cavalcante by decision. And Kellen Vieira will probably be the longest ranked, like the longest top five ranked women's bantamweight who never fights for a title. In middleweight, Cody Brundage with his biannual win over Andre Prokhorovsky by TKO. Nothing against Brundage for being like a gamer and stuff like that, but he needs these occasional wins to keep the job, right? And that's not a bad one, I guess. In women's strawweight, Alice Ardalion beat Poliana Viana by some ankle lock, but like at first they called
1: like
4: this
1: a knee separator. It looked like.
4: Yeah, what did they call
3: so
4: it?
3: Cool.
4: A capsule lock. Yeah.
3: Did you watch this, first. Dave? Did you look?
1: I watched the submission. Yeah.
3: It was cool, eh?
1: It was cool, like, yeah. It was a little scary for Viana's knee.
3: Yeah. Okay, so I'll describe it really quick. Poliana Viana took her, like, she went on her back, put Ardalene in this body triangle for, like, 3 minutes of this round, did nothing. I don't know why it wasn't stood up anyways. Ardalene says she found this on Instagram, steps over Poliana Viana's one foot that was doing the lock and just pushed it towards her, and she tapped instantly. It was actually brilliant. This might be on my short list for submission of the year. I loved this thing.
4: Which I guess is what makes it an ankle lock, just pushing the ankle in, right? Like, that's so weird. You showed me, we were at a restaurant, and you were showing me like as it happened or whatever, and it's like, yeah, it was so weird because it looked like nothing happened until
3: so cool.
4: It did. It was really cool. In flyweight, Luis Garul beat Daniel Berez by unanimous decision, and in women's strawweight, Nicole Cagliari beat Shauna Bannon by arm triangle in the third. This is, I mean, Duhu Choi, yeah, you know, Arnold Allen, we love the guy.
1: That fight fell through, and like the Nicholas Dalby fight fell through as well, so it is what it is.
4: Yeah, it's just not much. It's not the UFC putting their best foot forward against and the thing is, like, I don't want to hype up the MVP card that much, because obviously, you know, you didn't have the best, most relevant guys and things on it. But when you hear things like there's a UFC level guys on here, look at this card.
1: So here's the thing. Even in the UFC subreddits where they're like, the Rousey card sucked and like the guys rolled and they weren't great fighting, I haven't seen anyone say anything about this card. Which card is being talked about? Let's just put it like that.
4: I don't think people are talking about, like, yes, some people are saying bad things about the MVP. Maybe people, all the talk isn't what a train wreck. Production was bad, and there weren't any good knockouts, and it was boring. Like, it was none of that stuff.
1: It was a good night of relatively good fights. I had my issues with it, but I mean, like, this card was horrid. Really, really bad.
4: it's not much. Like,
3: whenever UFC, John Gooden is doing commentating for UFC, you know it's gonna be bad. He is like the bottom of the barrel, and he's got that douchey English accent. Oh, I can't stand listening to him commentate. It's so irritating.
4: So, next week we will be back. I guess, recapping PFL. Have fun, Liam, and previewing what looks like, back to Macau up in there. May 30th, we'll be previewing the Song Yadong versus Stevenson Figueiredo fight, which is pretty good. This card's a lot better than last night's card.
3: Oh my god, yeah.
4: So okay, well, we got that. So yeah, we'll be back for that.
1: So thank you for listening to us. 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
1: 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And I would like to make a warm welcome to new listeners from Indonesia. So thank you very much for tuning in. As usual, I start off with the latest new releases. The featured artist of the week this week will be Carl Gari, and we will hear the new release called Pick and Peel Molten Moods Remix. We will also hear from Heavy Levy, I Dominate the Dance Floor, Fenra's Emeralds, which was released on May 15th, Thalo's Echoes of the Dawn from the self-titled, similarly titled Echoes of the Dawn, and also Raindrops from Dandelion from the Toronto artist Pekka Piper. Then I play older materials. We will hear I Am Robot and Proud and Tycho. And a full track listing of all the tracks will be available on the podcast page at cfmu.ca. After Tycho, I will be getting into a more ambient feel for the rest of the show. So I start things off with Sven Voth and Harlequin Plays Hell's Bells. And then I received a new release from Paul Haslinger and Christian Whitman. And Paul Haslinger is from Tangerine Dream. And they have a new album coming out, which will be released on July 10th. And this is music based on poems from Stefan Mallarmé. And we will hear the track called Jamais N'abolira. And again, that will be released on July 10th, but you're getting a sneak peek to the music. I also received new music from an Argentinian artist called Lumps, and we will hear Un Punado de Ramas. And then I received a direct email from this artist, PJ Wasserman, and Church of the Mind, Nebuloso is the name of the track. And then we end the show off with Woody Woods and the 3HP and Macrocosm. As mentioned, a full track listing is available on the podcast page at cfmu.ca. And let's start things off with Carl Gari and Pick and Peel the Molten Moods. And it's been very hot where we are in Ontario. And so Molten Moods is definitely how we're feeling right now. And we are listening to 93.3 CFMU, Cosmic Repercussions, redefining radio in your community.

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